0: Sashoa. Sashoa, Leoa, come on. Sashoa, every yoa. Rocking and singer. Rocking your thing. Leoa, every yoa. Rocking sensation, gonna rock the nation with a solid vibration.
1: Yeah, Ras Christopher is a blazing fire. 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

0: tell. 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Yes, yes.
1: All I do is stay focused, looking straight forward at the world and beyond. I feel people pulling me down. 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

0: Brother Nas, Brother Junior Gong, Damian Marley, that's off of Distant Relatives. Wow. With Strong, we'll continue. Yes, welcome aboard, Alki Bulan Deep Roots Revival. If you'd ever like to come up, be interviewed, or you have a link with somebody else to come reason on consciousness and the motherland continent, the root of creation, or decoding reggae music and conscious hip-hop and other expressions of positivity, feel free to reach out to I and I, 828-772-4076. Yes, and coming forward is Brother Rohan Moore, you know, a brethren who grounded I and I in the Rastafari movement and Naya Bingi back in the 90s down in Kingston. Yeah, so these are just some of his reasonings, giving thanks for his presence in I and I life and to broadcast. Yes, for the people to hear his word, sound, and power.
1: Always have been a lioness around them. Lioness doing all kind of things, lioness licking in ears, lioness providing food, lioness are scratching back, so you see. It's just a vibration of lioness, see. But when a lion deals with lioness, you must know how him dealing with lioness, or he's going to end up getting even damage from the lioness. You understand? So, it's just a 1-2 vibration, my brother Christopher. You know what I'm saying? Each and every one of you that you have to learn, you know. Because the world out here is a university. It's the highest university I want to ever go. It's the world of university. Dealing and trying to overstand people. See? Dealing with them and trying to overstand them. See? In every way. See? Trying to know how to deal with Christopher, because Christopher is a man who easy to get text and how to deal with this text, brother, because this brother is a laugh, brother. You know? How to deal with this brother, because this brother is a love, it's an aggressive one. And how to deal with all different kind of situations, you know? So you see? Every day you're learning, because you can't stop learning. See, you graduate from school and they say, yeah, you don't learn at school, but you not don't learn. Them only can teach you, two of them can teach you, but them still not teach you nothing yet, because the most important things them don't teach you. Them only teach you how to become chief and robbers. And if you become great in that, and when you learn it greatly, them employ for work for them, for chief and rob, and your own brothers and sisters to deal for them, economy. Because even the public service people, them rob, and I, overcharge, and them power. Telephone company at the same, all of the government factory people and water commission overcharge people. And when you go there in the morning, for example, I want to know a bill coming here where you know say it's not really right. And you get mad and wake up and go down to the office all tomorrow morning. And when you go down, what do you think you're gonna say? Your own brothers and sisters who part of them because qualifications and part of them subjects and have them qualifications and are working at them offices. And then you're gonna come nice fan. When I that them teach them to come do. Become robbers and thief, thief from I and I for build them. See? So you say, we have to overstand this, I have. See? You know? We have to overstand yourself. So that's why I know that. And I see. That's a vibes, I have. Babylon system, most far.
2: This is Empress Melody from Jamaica. I got my vision in Jamaica. It was manifested in North Carolina, along with Christopher Liontree and Deborah. That's where I really started seeing Rastafarian on a deeper level. So, if everyone could just see the light in me and follow, blessed love.

Kedamawe, Haile Selassie the first. Deep Roots. Crown King of Kings, Lord of Lords, Conquering Lion of the Tribe of Judah, 1930, November 2nd, in the new flower with his Empress, Empress Menen. Yes, a real story, people. From the roots of King David, Solomonic Dynasty, it's real-o, Revelation 5:5.

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2: 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As Jah was in the beginning, is now, and ever shall be, Jah world without end. Selassie I, Jah, Rastafari.
3: Maternity hospital operation, combat units, ex-mercenary squad. I want to mash up people. Anyway, let it go. Hold them.

Yes, that is Capleton, Within This Time off of Five Disciples, Part 2, moving it forward into Sister Carol, off of Call Me Sister Carol with Ghetto Youths. You know, she was really one of my first introductions to live reggae music and Rastafari vibrations way back. Wow, that must have been like 1992. In Richmond, Indiana, when I was in college, for some reason, a senior, when I was a first-year student, was like, you got to get involved in Sunsplash. And so somehow I became responsible for taking her out to breakfast. It was a beautiful vibe. And then fast forward like 25 years later, 28 years later, and then being with her at Rawlock and playing football, soccer with her King Mandino. And just lovely family vibes. Giving thanks for Sister Carol. Wow, you know, she intended to be a teacher and was like, I can't reach the youth in the classroom, so I'm going to do it on the mic. Respect.

0: yes. Yo, this is Toshiba,
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3: Morgan Family Heritage, bubbling the struggle off of Armageddon time. 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

Once I and I have I herbs, I and I reach a certain roots, a certain foundation. 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

0: His foundation is in the holy mountain of Zion, the Lord God, the Rastafari, over the gate of Zion, and all dwellings of Jacob. Glorious things are spoken of the O city of Jerastafari. I make mention of Rehobs and Babylon and them that not know I and I. Beautiful is Jean and Tyre, Ethiopia. This man was born of Zion, shall be said this and that one was born in her. But the ice himself shall establish her, when the Lord God, the Rastafari, shall count when he win up his people. And as well as all singers and play of instruments shall be there, all of Rastafari, our springer indeed. Cha! 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Kadamawi, Kadamawi. Yo! Bless up on a mess up, press up on a stress up. A deed root sound fears with no fears. Watch we, I'll tell you this. Let me remind you, never leave ya behind you. You're gonna need the roots down the road. You're gonna need deep root with that heavy long road. And it's a long, long journey. You need deep roots to guide and direct you in a this time, yeah. Live it up.
1: I didn't behold until the crown was cast down, yeah.
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Earth's Rightful Ruler, such a powerful title that Haile Selassie I carries. Yes, Christ in his kingly character, to do good on earth, do good. 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We're here to do the works. Let's strengthen it up, people. Bridge. Reparation and repatriation time. Exodus, Overground Railroad. 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Strength to strength, wherever you are. Oasis. Yes. Community Radio. Uncensored.

All of these diabolical procedures are the modus operandi of the Luciferian order in their mandate of population control. These are the obnoxious, decadent, abominable, vicious and corrupt people who intend to establish the new world order. But, as we have said repeatedly, the Lion of Judah shall prevail to break the chain of injustice, unrighteousness and corruption in this land. For he is King of Kings and Lord of Lords, conquering Lion of Judah, Elia Selassie Jah, Rastafari, loud and clear. Africa in general, and Ethiopia in particular, have the greatest diversity of plants, animals, insects, birds, and sea life than anywhere else on this planet. Africa has 700 different animals and over 2,000 different species of fishes. Ethiopia is also the oldest Christian kingdom on earth, having followed the teachings of the Messiah from the baptism of the Ethiopian diplomat by Philip in the 4th century BC.

the land of burnt faces. Ethiopia holds the intrinsic keys that unlocks the door of the secrets of the returned Messiah, the throne of David, and the Ark of the Covenant.

Emperor of Ethiopia, to assist Ayman in vividly exposing the real facts of prophecy in corroboration with historical occurrences. As we have said,

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According to Psalm 87 verse 4,

was born there. Eli Selassie, I was born there. Remember, these writings in the Psalms are of prophetical significance, having been written thousands of years ago. Another writer in the Bible asked the question on the Almighty's behalf, "Aren't you as the Ethiopians to me, O children of Israel?" Thus signifying the significance of Ethiopia to God since time immemorial. Obviously, mention has been made of Ethiopia from the earliest times of biblical history.

over. Kofi Jata sounds taking over. Deep Root sounds. Come here for sure, the youth, them the truth with no dispute. Coming.

Roots of All Life, the incubation space, breadbasket for the world, future survival space for Christ, world government, positive vibration. Yes, Garnet Silk, love it. With Hello Africa off of Back to Africa. Before that, we were listening to Raspita, a Nyabingi man I met down in hot Atlanta, and he passed on his CD with reasonings and writings, giving thanks for collaboration and the mystic. Welcome aboard, people. Alki Bulan, Deep Roots Revival.

0: Is Ethiopia Mount Zion?
1: Yes. 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That's the new place for all Rastafari and all loving, kind-hearted people. That's where the second, what you call it, blessing place for all loving and caring people who want to seek the King. That's where you should be.
2: Princess has come out of Egypt. 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

0: So the chosen ones, the ones who choose to live humbly and live good and connect with the earth and with each other, let us be a resource for one another in these times, please. Yes, very serious times, very fertile times. We're given thanks for the opportunity to be alive and to thrive. It's possible. It is possible and probable. Zion, heaven on earth, time. Moving it forward into Naya Bingi, Prince Taba and the Sons of Thunder with some reasonings. Naya Bingi means spiritual death to oppression and white supremacy. Hata fire.
1: Now that's what I tell you about Naya Bingi. Naya Bingi, our spiritual contact. We chanting. When I and I began to chant, the whole world was still and listen. Because deep down from I and I belly, I and I coming from with the true word, the free words of life. The word to uplift the thoughts and moral of this world. The word to let communion strong amongst man and man. And women too. These are the chanting of the Naya Bingi others, man. Others of truth and right. Equal rights and justice of every man.
0: Haile Selassie the First, Empress Menen I, Marcus Messiah, Garvey I. What
1: the drumming of the Naya Bingi, it means contact with life. So that's why you can play around. When you are dealing with godliness, you have to be godly. Has to leave dirty works and do good works. You have to do the thing which is lawful and right unto life and to the creator that creates this universe. So that your light shine, that minister your good works and glorify your Father who art in Zion.
0: Yes, Brother Mike, Sister Amelia just passed by, brought by a whole bunch of shiitake mushrooms, give thanks, and they brought me Ziggy Marley and the Melody Makers, Jamaica. Love vinyl and CDs, that's what we deal with, old school. This is called Jah is True and Perfect. Respect.

0: the jar. Clean hands and a pure in heart, they shall see jar.
1: Prince Farai off of Health and Strength.
0: Vanish away, we will fight, we look back, yeah.
1: With clean hands and pure in heart. Wow!
0: The Almighty God love I, and I love him love each and every one. Up to the dome.

0: Yes.
1: Peace and love in the vineyard, in the farm. Plant up.
0: Silver and gold have I done.
1: Abundant time.
0: For the poor at last.
1: Prepare for a period when you cannot buy or sell. Yes, people, we know what to do. Oh. And if you don't seek and ask for support,
0: but I know that it really
1: yes, Prince Farai, Guan.

Yes, yes, yes. Oh, we give thanks for your presence today. I've been your host, DJ Lion Tree, with Alki Bulan Deep Roots Revival. 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We're going to seal the show with one more track from Elder Prince Farah, Coming Forward. Next up is The Jam with Lance. Give thanks and praise. Haile Selassie, Jah, Rastafari, Empress Menin, perfect balance.

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This is The Jam. I'm playing mid with DJ Lance, and I play anything and everything that I think you might want to add to your playlist this week and help you find your new jam. We're going to dip into some stuff, pardon the pun. But up first, I think we're going to start in this smooth little indie direction. Here is Courtney Burnett, Avant Gardner. Keep it right here, 103.3.

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You're listening to Astral FM, and this is The Jam. I'm friendly neighbor DJ Lance, and I play anything and everything that I think you might like and want to add to your playlist. We just heard from Frankie and the Witchfingers, which is one of my all-time favorite bands. If you have not seen them live, I cannot recommend it enough. I've seen them 2 times. They're 2 of the best shows I've ever went to. They're incredible. They come through town every now and again. Keep your eye out. They're great. And then before that, we had The Dream by the OCs. Then we had I Turned My Camera On by Spoon. Before that, we had Raybull with Name Something Better. Fourth Wanderers with 7 Months before that. And we opened the show with Courtney Barnett with Avid Gardener. We're going to keep the music rolling. I got 45 minutes left in this show or so. 35 minutes. Sorry, I'm a little ahead of myself. But we're going to switch up the vibe a little bit. I'm going to go to a single that J. Cole released last year before his most recent album. It's called Clouds, or C, all caps, Louds. Very good song. Here it is.

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1: Woo! Yeah!

You're listening to Astral FM. This is The Jam. I'm friendly neighbor DJ Lance. We just heard from Little Dragon with Crystal Film. Before that, we had Run the Jewels with Don't Get Captured off of their third collaboration record. And before that, we had North North by Vince Staples. I think it's one of the best West Coast songs I have heard this decade. It's great. That whole album is so good. Then we had J. Cole with Clouds right before that. I only got about 20 more minutes left in this, and then it's By All Means Necessary coming up next. But keep it right here, because we got music for you all night, all tomorrow, all the next day, all the next week, all the next month, for the rest of your daggone life, because we're here for you, Asheville. We always will be. But I'm going to keep the music rolling. And, you know, I love taking a hard left turn. I love switching it up. So we're going to go to Steve Lacy. Here's Mercury.

You're listening to The Jam right here on Astral FM. I only got enough time for this one last song, and that is By All Means Necessary. And I will be out next week, and By All Means Necessary will be doing a 3-hour show covering mine. So stay tuned for that. It's going to be a great show next week. And this last song has a special place in my heart. I think it has a special place in everybody's heart. But we're doing the original version, the long version, the best version. Here is the Paisley Park remaster of Prince's Purple Rain. Have a good night, stay safe, and I'll be back here in 2 weeks' time. So, I'll see you then. Good night, Asheville.

0: 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By all means necessary, may contain material which is unsuitable for some audiences. Listener discretion is advised.
1: Hey, Asheville people. What's up? It's Jess filling in for Donovan Quixote tonight while he goes off to tilt some windmills or whatever it is that Quixotes do when they are not on the radio. It's none of my business. Thank you, Lancelot, for what a powerful let's go. A powerful transition moment. That was really nice. I haven't listened to that version of Purple Rain in a long time. It's making me emotional. So why don't I let you know right now, programming support is brought to you by George Terry, also known as George Trouble and the Zealots, marking the 85th birthday of Bob Dylan with a performance at the Grey Eagle on Sunday, May 24th. The event also serves as a release party for the Zealots' sixth record, Entanglement, scheduled for release this summer on streaming programs. The set will include songs by Bob Dylan, along with original material from George and the band. Additional information is available at thegrayeagle.com. Well, here I am in the studio. I feel like I was just here maybe yesterday. I feel like it was perhaps only that long ago. And here I am in the studio again. Very exciting. Glad to be here. Yeah, what's up? I've got my caffeinated beverage. I've got way too many records, like way more records than I can play you in 2 hours, especially since so many of them they're long tracks. I've got some fruit snacks, so I'm well stocked. I'm ready for late night radio. How about you? I hope so. Let's start off easy. We've got our birds keeping us company. And yeah, I don't feel like saying much more than here's some Don Cherry. Not quite yet. Hold on. Here comes some Don Cherry.

think you really know me? You think you really know me? You think you really know me? You think you really know me?

You think you really know me? You think you really know me? Do you think you really know me? Well, if you don't, I'm Jess. I'm filling in for Donovan Quixote tonight. 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We just heard here on By All Means Necessary music. Oh man, I forgot to hit the, okay, there we go, I did it. I hit the button. I'm updating the playlist in real time. Gary Wilson, You Think You Really Know Me, from the album of the same name. This Heat before that, with 24-track loop from a great comp called In the Beginning There Was Rhythm on Soul Jazz Records. Teenage Jesus and the Jerks gave us The Closet from Discography. And we started out with Don Cherry's Brilliant Action from Mew First Part, which, sorry about the abrupt change there, but Don Cherry albums I love, and also none of them have actual tracks. It just goes. It just goes and goes. Anyway, if you're just tuning in, we're playing music. And we're enjoying it. And that's like the whole agenda here. That's it. That's the whole thing. So let's keep doing that. Saturday night. Feeling all right. How about from Yusuf Dayes, some Black classical music here on 103.3 Asheville FM.

Gotta give it back to the land. Jamie Branch, Take Over the World from Fly or Die, Fly or Die, Fly or Die, World War III is what I think that is technically. On International Anthem. Before that, Pink Section, Cars Don't Wait for Love from their self-titled release. They don't. I wanted to stop, but I couldn't. I had to run over Yoko Ono while she was kissing her boyfriend on Kiss, Kiss, Kiss. Before that, Yoko Ono piece, Be Her, Dinosaur L. Number one, You're Gonna Be Clean on Your Bean from 24 to 24 Music, the definitive Arthur Russell sleeping bag recordings, which is one of my prized records. Oh man, this is a long set. Before that, Lady Aicha and Pisco Crane's original Fulu Mziki of Kinshasa. We heard Tuyende. I almost got through that whole thing without messing up. That's from an album called Najila Wa Mujimu. That's right. Okay, I don't have anything else to say, and we have like 10 more minutes left in this hour, so I just want to remind you, I gotta say, you pay rent on your brain. So don't sublet it to some idiots who are trying to disrupt markets, y'all.

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You are listening to By All Means Necessary, or as I'm thinking of it tonight, By Ecstatic Means Listening. I'm Jess, filling in for Donovan Quixote, who is riding a donkey backwards somewhere in this town. So look out for that. Look out. Don't run him over if you can help it. Anyway, I'm having a great time here tonight. I just played Drum Buddy because it's the best. From the Drum Buddy demonstration record, Volume 1. That was the intro, which is maybe the best song that ever has been. I don't know. It is certainly the most manic. Before that, Mick Cancer with Shake Baby Shake from a comp called You're Soaking in It, music from Philadelphia and New York. David Berman, Paul DeMoranis, Fern Friedman, Terry Hanlon, and Anne Klingesmith. Let us know that we pay rent on our brain. You pay rent on your brain. That's from She's More Wild on Black Truffle. Okay, that is everything that we listened to, and that's great. And now let's learn more music. I don't know. I got nothing to say. It's late at night. It's Saturday. Y'all are probably out partying or driving around thinking. That's what people do on Saturday nights, right? They just drive around in their cars and just, like, think. What's that called?

Hey there, Asheville. Night owls. They are up so late. It's 11:30. Oh my gosh. Before the night ends, I want to send a special shout out birthday wish to Gwen of Ultraviolet fame. Happy birthday, boo-boo. I love you so much, and I'm so happy that I know you. We just heard from My Bloody Valentine. Okay, listen. This That Was Cupid Come From isn't anything. I wasn't in a storytelling mood before, but then I played that and I was like, ugh, this album. I heard this album for the first time when my dad's coworker, DJ, who I was like, he seems kind of cool. He gave us like an old boombox he had and left that CD in it. And so I listened to it. And did that blow my 15-year-old mind? Absolutely. And also, was I then hopelessly in love with DJ? Absolutely. And I tried to like let him know how cool I was by being like, hey, you left the CD in there. I don't know if you want it back. It's really cool. I really like it. And he's like, oh, what is it? And I told him, he's like, whatever, you can have that. So thank you, DJ, for letting me know about cool music and also not being a creep, because he was too old for me at that point. But, you know, kind of dreamy in like a, in a gruff way. Anyway, that's my Bloody Valentine story. That's how I learned about My Bloody Valentine, and I've never been the same since. Before that, Joe Meek, also a mind blower for me. That was from a wonderful comp called The Emotional, Cosmic, and Occult World of Joe Meek. We heard from the Blue Men, Valley of the Sorrows, which may be Valley of the Sorrows, now that I think about it. We heard La Paloma from an album called Steel Drum Jamboree, and unfortunately, the artists were listed as, like, there were a few different bands and others, and they didn't say who did which song, so I don't know, and I'm sorry for that, but that was a beautiful song. And then we heard some Thai music. I also cannot, the name of the artist is in Thai. I cannot read it to you, but I can tell you the name of the song and the album is Floral Floating Night, or Rumwang Quen Loi Krathong. We heard from Los Jairas, A Vuestros Pies Madre, from Bolivia, con Los Jairas. I watched Butch Cassidy and the Sundance Kid today, so Bolivia was on my mind. I would have maybe chosen a different track from that, but that's what we ended up with, and so that's fine. And then we started out that set with Stella Chiweshe, Who Rules. We heard Ndiro Garochema from her wonderful album Ambuya, which I just absolutely adore. So as you can tell, that was a set of things that make my heart go pit-a-pat. Pit-a-pat. Okay, we're gonna have a fun excursion now, because I literally bought a record to play tonight, and then I don't know, I haven't actually messed around with the record, so we'll see what happens. I mean, I'm totally prepared, don't worry. But yeah, this is the part where I'm going to get a little strange and weird, and that's fine, because it's almost midnight anyway. And y'all are out there ruminating in your cars or whatever, you can handle this. We're going to go on this little journey together, and it's going to be all right, because we're going to be together through it to the very end. Okay, or you can, you know, change the dial or put a CD in your car stereo or whatever. Okay. Before I do this, I want to let you know, Literacy Together Asheville, speaking of togethership, Literacy Together Asheville, in partnership with Buncombe County, offers tutoring in reading and writing for both adults and youth. 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

Have you ever heard anyone play the organ? If you did, do you remember how it sounded? The organ is different from other musical instruments. You can play it with one finger, or one hand, or both hands. And you can even play very deep notes with the foot pedals at the same time you're playing the keys with your hands. Also, the Hammond organ has drawbars. You just push or pull these, in or out, and you hear the organ make many different, beautiful sounds. So in addition to lovely music, the organ can make all sorts of special imitations, such as bells, train whistles, even bird sounds. Shall we listen to some of those fun sounds first? Listen.

Did you guess what those were? You're right. The sound of bells, train whistles, and birds. It's really not difficult to learn to play the organ. One reason is that the beautiful tone of an organ is sustained. You can hold one note until you find the next one, like this.

Oh my, we're almost out of time. It's been so nice to be here with you. This is Jess. I've been filling in. We're calling it by ecstatic means listening. The wedding present just now, you can't moan, can you? From George Best. Ding a ding a ding a ding ding a ding a ding ding. I cannot get enough of that album. It's making me kind of crazy right now. Callie Malone before that. That's some organ there. Organ Dirges 2016 to 17. That was Fifth Worship. Jimmy McGriff, one of mine, from the album of the same name. Richard Groove Holmes, Living Soul, from the album of the same name. Jimmy Smith, Women of the World, from Who's Afraid of Virginia Woolf. And Miss Frances started us out with Music and Fun Sounds on the Hammond organ. Miss Frances, of course, the creator of the famous television Ding Dong School. Ding Dong! Okay, keep listening to the radio, because it's always a good time. I have some things to tell you really quick. 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The New Wave will train new hosts and producers on broadcast, recording, DJ, and interviewing skills. 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The New Wave airs Sundays at 12 p.m. And tune in, speaking of Sundays, from 10 to midnight for Rebellious Jukebox with Roy R. Music by and for the sword that gets out of the bath with a dirty face. Okay, have a good night. Farewell. 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

What a... 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
1: I wish you'd tell this story to everybody.
0: Listen to crying down there.
1: You keep secrets.
0: Poor lady.
1: You've hurt me.
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1: I'll never forget. I'm a poor sport.

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Hey, hey, let's get gay, cause stuff is here. 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Everybody grab that glass.

0: You're listening to Asheville FM, and this is the Asheville Community News Hour. I'm News Team correspondent Lance Geyer. The Asheville Community News Hour theme music is composed by local artist Alicia Tistas, and the views and opinions expressed on the AFM News Hour do not necessarily reflect those of Asheville FM, its board of directors, or programming sponsors. 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And on today's edition of the AFM News Hour, we hear from David Forbes of the Asheville Blade about the recent budget proposals at Asheville City Council. You'll hear an interview with the Hog Creek Theater Collective about their upcoming show, and you'll get your weekly HBI report and weather. Keep it right here, 103.3 Asheville FM. Now let's get into this week's headlines. In local news, a major triple homicide case in Buncombe County is continuing to develop after a 16-year-old suspect had it extradited back to North Carolina this week to face a 3 first-degree murder charges. Investigators say the victims, the teen's parents and grandmother, were found dead inside their Fairview home last weekend, and the court hearings this week drew emotional scenes from family members as prosecutors outlined the next stage of the case. Authorities say additional evidence is still being processed as the investigation moves forward. And Asheville City Council has approved a controversial federal grant that will fund a new real-time intelligence center for the Asheville Police Department. The estimated $1.14 million project will expand the department's use of surveillance technologies, including cameras, drones, and data sharing systems. Supporters say it will improve the emergency response and crime investigations, while critics packed the council chambers last week, warning that privacy concerns and long-term monitoring of a resident is an ongoing issue. City Council voted 6-1 with this proposed grant. The only person on City Council that did not vote for it was Councilmember Cameroni. And in state news, North Carolina is preparing for their first major heat wave of the year this week, with forecasters warning temperatures across central parts of the state could hit low 90s beginning this week. Meteorologists say an unusually early heat surge could increase wildfire risk and strain power demands as utilities and emergency officials urge residents to stay hydrated, limit outdoor activity during peak afternoon hours. And Governor Josh Stein has announced North Carolina tourism has reached a record-breaking $37.2 billion in visitor spending last year, surpassing the previous record that was set in 2024. State officials say the growth is being driven by an increased outdoor recreation, mountain tourism, and convention travel, with tourism continuing to rank among North Carolina's largest economic industries. And educators and lawmakers at the General Assembly are debating new weighted student funding model that could reshape how public school money is distributed across North Carolina. Supporters say the proposal would direct more resources towards students with higher needs, including rural districts and low-income communities, while critics warn that the districts could lose a predictable funding under the new formula. And in national and international news, police negotiations surrounding the war in Ukraine remain stalled after another week of drone strikes and cross-border attacks between Ukraine and Russian forces. European leaders are continuing to pressure for a ceasefire framework, but military analysts say both sides appear to be positioning for another prolonged summer offense rather than an immediate diplomatic breakthrough. And severe weather continues hammering parts of the central United States as multiple tornado outbreaks and flash flooding events this week damaged communities across the plains and Midwest. Emergency crews remain in recovery mode as forecasters warn additional rounds of storms could develop through the weekend, continuing one of the most active spring severe weather seasons in recent years. And global concern over artificial intelligence regulation has intensified this week after new reports warned advanced AI systems could destabilize financial markets and accelerate misinformation campaigns during the upcoming elections worldwide. Governments in both the United States and Europe are now pushing for faster implementation of oversight rules as tech companies race to release increasingly powerful public AI systems. And tensions in the Middle East remain elevated following continued military operations in Gaza by the Israeli regime and renewed diplomatic pressure from international leaders calling for expanded humanitarian aid access. Negotiators are still attempting to broker temporary ceasefire agreements, while aid agencies warn of civilian conditions inside Gaza continuing deteriorating rapidly. Now it's time for the weather with Beckett Webb and Hyla Weather.
1: Hello, everyone. Forecaster Chad Martin from Highland Weather in for Beckett Webb. Let's take a look at the latest forecast for Sunday, May 17th, 2026. Partly cloudy skies with highs in the mid-80s and winds out of the south-southeast from 10 to 15 miles per hour. Lows tonight will be in the low 60s with partly cloudy skies and southeast winds from 5 to 10 miles per hour. Monday returns with partly cloudy skies with temperatures in the upper 80s, dropping into the low 60s tomorrow night. Looking at the next 7 days, partly cloudy conditions Tuesday, followed by thunderstorms Wednesday through Friday, and all into next week. Highs mainly in the low to mid 70s and lows in the mid to upper 50s. The air quality index for today will be 63 or moderate. The air quality index for tomorrow, May 18th, will be 61 or also moderate. The moderate category means the air quality is unhealthy and not suitable for sensitive groups. Take precautions there. The UV index for today will be 9 or very high, and for tomorrow a 9 or again in the high category. Today is Sunday, May 17th, 2026, and I'm Chad Martin in for Beckett Webb, and you're listening to Asheville FM 103.3.
0: 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The Lazy Diamond also accommodates private events. More information is available at the Lazy Diamond's Facebook page.
2: We have an understanding on a number of things that will allow us to move forward with getting a budget detail. We'll get to some of the top line details in a second. What you know is that this is a starting point. There's still a lot that will need to be decided and discussed between the two chambers, but this agreement sets out a good framework for us to move forward.
3: You are listening to the Western North Carolina Health Policy Initiative podcast, a collaboration between the North Carolina Center for Health and Wellness at UNC Asheville and MAHEC, with generous support from the Dogwood Health Trust. I'm Andrew Rainey, and this installment is part of our weekly breakdown on what's happening in health policy in North Carolina that impacts us in the western part of the state, as well as what's happening at the Western North Carolina Health Policy Initiative. Broadcasting now with our friends at WART in Madison County, WSFMLP in Buncombe County, as well as on major podcast platforms. Whether you're a community member, a healthcare worker, or a policymaker, this is where you can stay informed about the policies that affect our region without needing to dig through endless news or legislative updates. If you're looking for deeper dives on health issues in Western North Carolina, we also feature interviews with regional health workers in our usual format. But for now, this is your weekly update. Individual opinions, findings, conclusions, or recommendations expressed in the podcast are those of the participants and do not necessarily reflect the views of the Western North Carolina Health Policy Initiative or its host institutions of UNC Asheville, the Mountain Area Health Education Center, or our funders. I'm here on Tuesday, May 12th, with Research Associate Jimmy Mullen. How are you doing today, Jimmy?
4: I'm good. Another beautiful day here in Western North Carolina. Glad we got some rain. Some crops in the garden are growing, which is great. Very excited about that. And if you have any advice as to growing peppers, I will gladly take it.
3: You know, I learned recently that peppers can overwinter if they're brought inside and keep getting sun.
4: Oh, interesting.
3: I actually just had a chili pepper ripen from a pepper plant I grew last summer and saved over the winter.
4: Oh, that's so cool.
3: Yeah, growing food helps with food security if you can integrate it into your life or community. Another social determinant of health there. Well, let's jump in. Any health policy at the federal level that we might be feeling in Western North Carolina this past week?
4: Yeah. So

0: It creates a dangerous precedent for how vaccines and how science can be viewed to shift the question towards defamatory or a belligerent approach towards science and research.
1: And there's big consequences to doing that. Suppressing information in a highly polarized political environment, you know, that happens to show overwhelming efficacy and safety, that can increase feelings of distrust and impact policy that determines whether folks get access to life-saving preventative medicines.
0: Right. I mean, specifically when it's focused on the safety of vaccines and the life-saving interventions of those.
1: Right. Well, another piece of news from the FDA is that Dr. Marty McGarry, the commissioner of the Food and Drug Administration, resigned on Tuesday, May 12th, just over a year after beginning the position and marking another vacancy in health leadership. Other roles missing clear leadership include the CDC director, which is currently filled in acting capacity by Dr. Jay Bhattacharya, who is also directing the National Institutes of Health. While Dr. Erica Schwartz was nominated for the role in April of 2026, she still requires Senate confirmation. The FDA also lacks a permanent vaccine chief after the ouster of Dr. Prasad in late April of this year, and the Surgeon General position remains without a permanent Senate-confirmed leader following the withdrawn nomination of Casey Means. McGarry's resignation comes after weeks of pressure and rumors that he would be fired. Notably, he made unpopular decisions all around, both problematic to folks in public health who criticize what one article calls pandering to anti-vaccine activists and renewed use of unproven peptides that have uncertain effects. However, he was also unpopular to others who complained about his management, including slow-walking abortion medication restrictions, inconsistent drug approvals, and approving flavored vapes. His seat will temporarily be filled by a close friend of Donald Trump Jr., who has represented Abbott Laboratories in a lawsuit against claims that its infant formula was harming premature babies. Anyhow, these federal leaders impact the tone, interpretation, priorities, and movement of health policy nationally, and so the lack of leadership is notable, whether for failing to prepare or protect against emerging issues or offering movement in any regard. Aside from that, is there any other news on the federal level that impact health policy, Jimmy?
0: Yeah. So Executive Order 14398 was passed on March 26th, and it was proposed to address DEI discrimination in federal contracts. The idea is that there would be new clauses related to funding contracts and related agreements within federal bodies. Any organization that would be contracting to the federal government would be prohibited from what the order defines as racially discriminatory DEI activities, meaning disparate treatment based on race and ethnicity. So from a public health perspective, many efforts to reduce health rely on things like demographic data, race, ethnicity, alongside other factors to identify populations and their experience, how they experience unequal outcomes and access.
1: You know, disease spread from community to community, and the impacts on the healthcare system impact everybody. So it makes sense to build interventions related to the most impacted folks.
0: Yeah, federally funded programs who are doing research or interventions, it makes it a great deal more difficult to evaluate whether the interventions or research is actually effective or demonstrates something.
1: So historically, grants might be provided to address different health disparities, including here in Western North Carolina. As a result, we could see local health providers who historically relied on federal funding to provide health services for folks otherwise unable to access them. What does this executive order mean for those folks?
0: So in practical terms, the order requires that federally funded healthcare and workforce programs restrict program enrollment, training access, or participation criteria when based on race or ethnicity, prohibit hiring or promotion decision based on race or ethnicity in federally funded positions, limit the use of race-based criteria in selecting vendors, subcontractors, or service partners, and ensure that mentoring, leadership development, or training programs under federal contracts do not restrict eligibility by race or ethnicity. Within this contract, there were a couple of interesting sections to really look at. Many people working in healthcare who are involved with federal contracts should know is that failure to apply with the contract terms can result in enforcement actions such as contract termination, suspension, debarment, or financial penalties. But in the kind of executive order, there were essentially three main clauses to it. First one was defining racial discriminatory DEI activities as disparate treatment based on race, ethnicity in the recruitment or employment and contracting program allocations. The second is there is this mandatory clause, which ended in April 25th, and all organizations who were federally contracting with the federal government had to turn in contracts and basically receive an audit to make sure they were in line with the policy. But now there is a new clause coming up on July 24th.
1: Yeah, okay, so those first two deadlines have passed, but we have another upcoming one, and this third deadline coming up on July 24th asks contracting officers to make every effort to bilaterally modify existing contracts. So that means folks, in our minds, healthcare providers or public health workers in Western North Carolina who may have a pre-existing federal contract would need to change the language used to comply with these new standards on their federal grants to avoid risk of termination. This may be something to consult with lawyers about so that you continue using evidence-based programs to address our region's health needs, even if the language required shifts to meet that.
0: That's right.
1: Well, we really have a lot going on that federal front for health right now. Anything else?
0: Yeah, there have been recent changes to the Voting Rights Act, April 29th. This is still a developing story. We didn't cover it in the past weeks, but it is very important for many of us living in North Carolina and many of us living in the South. Just recently, a decision in the Supreme Court case, Louisiana versus Calais, it nullified a portion of Section 2 of the Voter Rights Act.
1: Right. So when voting standards change, in this case, due to the Supreme Court, that changes citizens' ability and process to elect representatives that create policy that affects our health and communities' ability to hold them accountable at the ballots.
0: That's right. Yeah. So what the court decision did was they nullified an amendment to Section 2 of the Voter Rights Act. Section 2 of the Voter Rights Act broadly outlaws discrimination on the basis of race. The amendment was called the effects test. And essentially what it did was it made it so that racial gerrymandering could be tested with federal standards rather than proof. Within the context of racial gerrymandering, in many ways, it's often very hard to find proof because, you know, representatives don't often admit to gerrymandering.
1: Right. A legislator is unlikely to say that they are deliberately gerrymandering due to race. So they use this effects test using statistical tools to determine unnatural disparity in votes created by gerrymandering rather than relying on map shapes or proclaimed intent.
0: So having a national standard, an effects test, made it so that things could be proven to be racial gerrymandering. You know, and this came after a Supreme Court case in 2013, which overturned another section of the Voting Rights Act called the preclearance system. And it contained the formula used to determine which jurisdictions required federal approval for changes to voting laws. So over time, the Voting Rights Act has been severely weakened. And this recent decision weakens it even further. And as you saw in Tennessee with the division of Shelby County and Memphis to revert back to previous voting standards.
1: And of course, that's here in North Carolina too, right?
0: Yeah. So it's really important to bring up North Carolina as an example. In 2010, there's a widely cited congressional map where racial gerrymandering was deemed unconstitutional. In 2010, Republican lawmakers who controlled the legislature at the time drew districts that consistently produced lopsided Republican congressional advantages despite relatively competitive statewide election results.
1: And that illustrates something's up with the numbers, that effects test example.
0: Yeah, statewide, roughly half of the congressional votes secured 10 of the 13 state districts. And critics argued that districts were intentionally engineered through packing and cracking. You know, packing is the idea of concentrating opposing voters in a small number of districts, while cracking disperses those voters amongst multiple districts and collective influence. So Eastern North Carolina became central to gerrymandering litigation. District 12 in particular, which went right along the I-85 corridor, was accused of packing. And you see a map from back when District 12 was at its worst. It looks like a river running along the state of I-85. And there actually was a Supreme Court case which struck that district down and said it was unconstitutional amongst the basis of race-based gerrymandering. So as the Voting Rights Act gets weakened, I think it's really important to keep in mind the idea of packing and cracking.
1: Those terms referring to the ways that districts are drawn to consolidate votes in favor of one party. For example, For seats in the General Assembly, packing Democratic vote into fewer areas, as we've seen in Western North Carolina around Buncombe County, or for North Carolina's seats in the U.S. House in October 2025, when District 14, which was mostly Charlotte, was stretched all the way out into Morganton in Burke County, combining some very different communities into the same district in order to influence the representation. These kinds of changes have set North Carolina's 14 seats in the U.S. House on a 13-11 split in favor of Republicans.
0: That's right.
1: One-time HPI podcast guest and political science professor at Western Carolina, Chris Cooper, told the Daily Tar Heel, partisan gerrymandering became effectively legal in North Carolina in 2023 following the NC Supreme Court's Harper versus Hall decision, meaning future legal challenges to the maps will likely have racial gerrymandering claims. So this Supreme Court decision paves the way for fewer legal constraints, I guess, against gerrymandering.
0: That's right.
1: And thinking public health or civic trust in general, which is important for public health work usually, when folks have the sense that they are pawns in political power struggles or when they're being cut out of conversations altogether, that can jeopardize the efficacy of public health work, and also mean that folks' positions on health policy aren't represented in legislation.
0: Yes, representation matters, especially when it comes to health policy.
1: One last follow-up on health policy on the federal level is that the Supreme Court decision on folks being able to access mifepristone via telehealth was scheduled to be decided on Tuesday, May 12th, but was extended by 3 days. So at the time of recording, there's not a decision made. Although, depending on when you tune in, that might be updated.
0: That's right, yeah.
1: Back on just the state front, regarding our budget, North Carolina Republicans in the House and Senate have been negotiating behind the scenes for weeks over competing budget priorities, especially around tax cuts, teacher pay, and spending levels. And on May 12th, held a press conference suggesting the House and Senate have largely aligned on the biggest disputes now about a year past its due date.
2: I think both of our chambers have reached largely an agreement on the big issues that now allow all of our members and our chairs to work towards some of the other things in the budget, and I'm confident that we'll be able to get a comprehensive budget done relatively soon, but there's still a lot of work to do.
1: However, while this made the news, notably the budget is not finished, and the two legislative bodies just have what they call a framework.
3: This agreement sets out a good framework for us to move forward.
1: The most notable policy signal is that they'll still be pursuing long-term tax cuts, but in a more controlled and cautious way than earlier trigger-based plans suggested.
3: Talking about taxes, we're repealing the personal income tax rate triggers for the near term and setting a new schedule. In tax years 27, 28, and 29, the tax rate will be 3.49%. In tax years 30, 31, and 32, the rate will be 3.24%. In 33 and 34, the rate will again drop to 2.99. We'll then reinstitute triggers for two additional step downs. Beyond that, that will take the rate from 2.99 to 2.74, and then ultimately to 2.49. As part of the tax package agreement, we've agreed that both chambers will pass a constitutional amendment for the November ballot that will lower the state's current tax cap to 3.5%. We also will take up and pass the House's levy limit on property taxes.
1: So this is part of the General Assembly long-term strategy to steadily lower both individual and corporate taxes, with the goal of making the state one of the lowest tax states in the Southeast. The creators of the plan argue that it attracts businesses and investment, that it keeps North Carolina economically competitive with neighboring states, and allows residents to keep more of their income. Critics argue that the reductions could reduce long-term state revenue, increase pressure on local governments and property taxes, and limit future spending on schools, infrastructure, and public services. An overwhelming question, of course, for health policy is where does the money come from for public services, and do the corporations attracted offer any improvement to the lives of North Carolinians. As both are determinants of health, it's unclear, especially if local governments face greater cuts in areas like our county health departments. There are some salary changes for state workers.
2: The average teacher pay raise in our budget will be 8%. Also in the opportunity scholarships and making sure that parents have the ability to send their child to the school that they think is best for them.
1: There's that tension between school vouchers and public education, which we'll hear more about in a little bit.
2: As to the state employees, this budget includes 3% average raise, but there's greater raises for certain areas of state government. There's also a bonus there for those state employees, for those making less than $65,000 a year, a bonus of $1,750, and for those making more than $65,000 a year, that bonus would be $1,000. And let me go back to the teachers. Also, we'll have a bonus there for teachers over 16 years of $1,000 and those under that that experience level of $500.
1: The agreements also look at a bonus for state retirees and raises for State Bureau of Investigation and Alcohol Law Enforcement, State Highway Patrol, civilian personnel, correctional officers, probation and parole officers, State Capitol Police, and a one-time bonus for local law enforcement. However, because there's still no budget as of May 12th, this doesn't mean the table is clear just yet.
2: And so it's, you know, in some sense, not clear yet what all of those things that are still outstanding may be, but I'm confident that with these big issues largely behind us, the rest of that stuff we'll be able to deal with our chairs.
1: Anyhow, Jimmy, I wanted to ask you, as we've covered how the rebase got passed earlier on, a big deal for Medicaid in North Carolina, I wonder if we could take a moment to bring that up so we can hear more about the pieces tacked onto that rebase that threatened to kick folks off here in North Carolina, in addition to the upcoming folks slated to lose coverage from the federal Medicaid changes due to H.R. 1.
0: Yeah, the rebase was intended to close the funding gap for Medicaid in North Carolina and made sure folks on Medicaid didn't get dropped while the state had no budget. But it introduced a set of policy changes that need to be worked through in the months ahead, specifically within the provisions that were set forth in this rebase. 27,000 women and children are expected to be dropped by the end of the year as a result of these provisions that were passed. So right now, many policymakers acknowledge that it needs work, but they pointed out they have until October to do so.
1: Right. So 27,000 people could lose coverage if the General Assembly doesn't address this before October. And the argument has been that these are measures to reduce waste, fraud, and abuse. Is that what's going on here?
0: So within this conversation of waste, fraud, and abuse within the Medicaid system, it's important that we really talk about the national context related to Medicaid, as it tends to highlight fraud as the reason for growing medical bills for Medicaid, sometimes in a theatric light.
1: Right. So reports in Medicaid that could be described as waste or fraud are seen in examples like home health agencies billing for unprovided services, durable medical equipment fraud schemes, and misuse of Medicaid funds by contractors or intermediaries. But cutting Medicaid recipients from Medicaid doesn't really seem to address those issues.
0: Yes, it does not.
1: And so the result for higher Medicaid cost each year doesn't really fit that waste and fraud narrative very well.
0: That's right, yeah.
1: We have seen increased enrollment and use of care, but that matches what you would expect following Medicaid expansion and the general rising cost of healthcare. I think that's important to note when listening to the state Medicaid conversation, because the explanation doesn't seem to match the actions taken too well. And that's something to keep in mind when speaking with our representatives at the state level. Well, Medicaid rebase and the budget remain the loudest items of health policy in North Carolina, and we may not see a whole lot until the budget is passed, but that doesn't mean we don't have some health-related legislation being proposed. What can you tell us about that?
0: Yeah, in other news, actually, a Senate bill was proposed, known as Senate Bill 550, would require mental health training for youth sports coaches across the state. The goal of the legislation is to help coaches recognize early signs of emotional distress, anxiety, depression, or substance use challenges among student athletes and connect them to appropriate support sooner. For Western North Carolina, many school districts and youth programs operate in rural settings with limited access to behavioral services. Coaches serve as trusted adults who see students regularly, and it could also strengthen that role to improve referrals into care. But at the same time, public health experts note that implementation may vary depending on local resources. Rural programs face barriers such as limited training access, time constraints for volunteer coaches, and gaps in nearby mental health services. These could affect how effectively they could be followed through.
1: Okay, and notably, this was introduced over a year ago, but is in the news again because it received support by the North Carolina High School Sports Associations, which could maybe garner more bipartisan support. For Western North Carolina, if this gains traction and passes as it is, it might mean more funding toward training coaches here in Western North Carolina to be kind of a first line of response for student athletes. This both as a preventative step for youth maybe at risk of self-harm, and also knowing that prevention is less costly than downstream impacts. What else is out there?
0: Yeah, so a group of lawmakers from Western North Carolina have proposed redirecting state funding currently used for private school voucher programs towards investment in child care assistance and teacher pay. Congress members Eric Ager, Lindsey Prather, and Brian Turner all were a part of the proposal, and it's part of an ongoing debate on how to balance funding interests between school choice initiatives and public education systems and childhood care across the state. Right now, the proposal is expected to face debate in the General Assembly, and its outcome is not yet determined, but the discussion focuses on a key social determinant of health, which is childcare.
1: Okay, so directing money from those vouchers to childcare access.
0: I think it's really important to understand how private school vouchers work in North Carolina. So in 2013, the General Assembly created the Opportunity Scholarship Program, and initially lawmakers framed it as a school choice program intended for low-income families assigned to struggling public schools.
1: And the counter-argument there, to round this out, of course, is how vouchers can divert funding from public schools, lack transparency, and can fail to improve academic outcomes. But keep going.
0: In the 2026 school year, awards range from about $3,500 for higher-income households and about $8,000 for lower income households. Originally, it had household income caps and prior public school attendance were required in order to receive public school vouchers. In 2023, that was actually overturned. There was an amendment to the program, and now household income caps were removed and prior school attendance was not allowed. So, as it gets redirected, that's important to consider.
1: Okay, so this is a bill that seeks to redirect some of that voucher money. Vouchers being a can of worms by itself that impact the driver of health education. And this money already redirected from public education through this proposal could instead go to childcare. I guess there's questions to get into if this proposal gets any steam, but as we've talked about in episode 9 of the HPI podcast, childcare is a huge determinant of health out in the West, impacting folks' ability to work, access healthcare, and more. So you can check that out in our feed. Anyhow, any other proposals related to health?
0: North Carolina House members have also introduced legislation aimed at improving food security by restricting dynamic pricing in food and grocery retail settings. The proposal would prohibit retailers and delivery platforms from using personal or demographic data to set individualized food prices, instead requiring more consistent and transparent pricing.
1: Yikes, some dark stuff. So online data scraping means folks get higher prices if the algorithm suspects you'd pay for it, trying to maximize profits for the retailer. And this proposal would try to prevent that.
0: Yeah, and we're kind of seeing a wave of this across the United States. At least we saw it recently in Maryland as Maryland passed a dynamic pricing law and we're able to successfully implement it as demographic data comes into effect. So keep an eye out on this as it moves through General Assembly.
1: Yeah, knowing how much something is, and especially when food prices and access are already a huge barrier for many folks out here in Western North Carolina, this is a driver of health.
0: That's right.
1: It'll be interesting to follow who receives campaign contributions from retailers among folks considering the bill. And speaking of which, we have been covering how energy cost, another big determinant of health, especially out here, could rise depending on the North Carolina Utilities Commission's vote on Duke Energy's request for raising their rate.
4: Docket T2 sub 1380, the application of Duke Energy Progress for adjustment of rates and charges applicable to electric service in North Carolina for performance-based regulation.
1: There's a recent article by Carolina Public Press on May 8th that shows Duke Energy's campaign finance records suggest that their donations to North Carolina lawmakers tend to show that generosity in return regarding legislation. Reporter Sarah Michaels writes that about 60% of current state lawmakers in North Carolina have accepted Duke Energy campaign contributions, with nearly a quarter accepting $10,000 or more throughout their time in office. not including the latest election cycle. So this is across both parties, and with the highest recipients including Dan Blue, Bill Rabin, Brad Overcash, John Bell, Phil Berger, Dean Arp, Brent Jackson, and Ralph Heiss, among others, receiving between $42,900 and $70,900 in campaign contributions. As we await the Utility Commission's decision on Duke's rate hike, this is helpful to keep in mind. Talking about representation on the local news front, the story we mentioned concerning trust in local officials and the impacts on mental health in partnering with for-profit surveillance data companies like Axon and Flock Safety moved forward on May 12th in Asheville, where city council members accepted federal grant funds secured by District 11's Chuck Edwards to establish a real-time intelligence center in Asheville to integrate live data from body cameras, drones, and street-level cameras. Consistent concerns expressed by community members in that meeting included the risk of bad actors having access to data of all citizens and the profitability of the derivative data of all residents being owned and sold by Axon.
5: Don't simply give the public a token amount of time to speak about this complex issue, then disregard their concerns with your usual lack of public discussion or response, and vote in the way that is the safest politically for you. Engage the public in a real-time exploration and discussion of what authentic public safety can be and what we really need to promote it.
1: There was a really, really strong pushback against this, but only one of the six city council members voted against it. And I think that's it for this week. We'll see you next time, Jimmy.
0: Thank you, Andrew. I'll see you next week.
1: And that's a wrap for this week's WNC Health Policy Brief, a collaboration between the NC Center for Health and Wellness at UNC Asheville and MAHEC, with generous support from the Dogwood Health Trust. 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
6: 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Grab a stick of quarters and team up with DJ Rust Baby for a weekly collection of synthesizer-laden sonic gems from the late 70s to the mid-80s. Punk, post-punk, new wave, and synth-pop deep cuts from the arcade era will keep you focused on the glow of the screen and at the top of the high score list. That's Ghosts of the Neon Arcade every Thursday at 5 p.m. only here on Asheville FM. I'm news team correspondent Lance Geyer, and I'm here with...
7: You're here with some of the Hawk Hill players from Hawk Hill.
6: Can you guys tell me what the Hawk Hill players are?
8: Well, we are a group of young actors ranging from about 8 to 16 years old. So we're very diverse, and we write our own plays. We come up with the ideas. Scott here writes them down, creates a script out of our ideas, and then we perform it on stage.
6: Right. And what's the play that you guys have coming up?
9: Blood Drive.
6: Blood Drive? All right. So what's Blood Drive about?
9: It's a complicated question. It's kind of about vampires. It's about a blood drive. It is about a blood drive. It's vampires, but it takes place in a hospital.
6: Blood drive.
9: It's kind of hard to understand unless you're like watching the play.
8: That's true.
10: It sounds really weird, but it's actually really good.
9: It's gonna be good.
6: So what roles are you guys playing in this play?
9: I'm Millie.
7: And you are? Who is Millie?
9: I am a pregnant woman. Is delusional, and that is all I'm going to say, because I don't want to spoil it.
10: I am a nurse, and that's it.
11: All right.
10: That's really it.
8: I am Andrew Whitehorse from Immaculate Medical. I'm the chief phlebotomist there, and I'm the head of the blood drive. I'm also a vampire, so that's pretty cool.
12: I am Olivia, who is a doctor there, who is also kind of like the narrator for the play.
10: I am Ravina, who is the leader of a big group, a vampire group. You could just say you're the vampire queen.
8: We're not hiding that.
6: Oh, vampire queen, all right.
7: Yes. I would say a vampire queen from the old world.
9: The queen of vampires. Right.
6: So what?
10: I'm an ancient vampire and a secret agent vampire who's not that secret.
11: So what genres are we hitting in this play? Is this a musical? Is this a drama?
9: Not a musical. It's more like drama. It's
8: drama, yes.
9: It's like a drama.
12: Kind of.
9: Sort of a thriller, but not like...
8: Mm-hmm. I would call it maybe a tragedy, too.
11: Oh, yeah. Like Macbeth.
9: It's kind of sad.
11: So what was the fun part about doing this? What's the fun part about being in this process with your fellow actors and making this play together?
8: The fact that all ideas are on the table is pretty good. It's that we don't have to... Best thing about these plays is we can come up with the ideas, we can add in new characters, we can change things. We can have a play that is very rich with all sorts of ideas from everyone. It's a completely different experience from doing something that's already written, because we control everything, right?
10: This is actually my first year here, so it's really, I'm getting new to it, but I love it.
9: This is my second year here and my third play. And I think it's going to be the best one I've been in so far.
6: Brad?
10: I mean, it is the longest.
12: It's a two-act play.
8: These plays are just only getting better. I've been here since the beginning for like 2 years. It's my fourth play there, and I've seen them get so much better. We start off with stage reads, then we do a full production, now a full-length full production.
11: Nice.
8: Just keep getting bigger and bigger.
11: So how long of a process is this for you guys to get this whole play out?
12: Usually about 5 months or so.
11: 5 months?
10: Yeah.
9: We've been doing this since
12: December.
9: I think we might have started brainstorming in late November. Mm. But
12: right after we finished our other play.
9: Totally. Yeah.
11: So with that being that long of a process, is it a hard challenge to overcome, or do you think it's really fun to be in the same project for 5 months straight?
8: It's very rewarding once you're finished with it.
11: Yeah.
10: The process is really long, but it's fun.
12: It's fun to be able to hone in on your character, and you can really think about it for a long time, and it's not just a few months to think about it. You have a whole 5 months to figure out who you are,
11: And so what drew you guys to play these characters? What resonated with you that you wanted to play these guys?
8: Well, I wanted to be a villain.
11: Red?
9: I originally wanted to be a nurse, actually. Hmm. So her character was originally the character that I wrote, but I found a different character that fit me better. So I decided to do that.
10: How my character, I just came here and they said I was that person, so I didn't really get to choose.
8: Yeah, she came here very late into the process, so she didn't get to make her own character.
11: Totally. What about you guys?
12: I think I was mostly just trying to figure out a new character to play, because I've played so many different characters and I wanted to do something different than what I've done in the past, so this is, it's pretty fun to work on so many different characters.
11: Yeah.
10: I also wanted to be a villain. I wanted to be
11: like a driving force in the play. You wanted to be a little bit.
7: And if I could just add a little bit, what I'm seeing with this play as compared to the one, or how the plays have been growing, is that the kids are getting challenged more and more dramatically. Maris is talking about character work. We're kind of looking into backstories as to who these people are and their relationships, and it's not just sort of a spoof genre or a caricature. It's actually delving into the lives and relationships of these people.
11: Yeah, there's a lot of aspects.
12: Thinking about backstories and what's happened in the past that's not necessarily incorporated in the play, but is a part of how we come up with our characters.
11: So what's been the process for you guys to envelop these characters? Do you have a technique that you've been doing? Have you been just like constantly trying to grind out this character and make it who you want?
10: Basically, you really just practice your lines and see how you think they are.
8: Well, something I've found is that we ask ourselves questions about our characters. Like, why is this character doing this? Mm-hmm. Why does this character say this? And that, answering those questions can actually help figure out backstory. Like, you don't necessarily ask yourself, what's the backstory of this character? You ask yourself these questions, and that can lead to choices that you make.
12: I agree with you. I think some of it is also saying the lines differently every time you do it to see what really feels natural to you, mm-hmm. and then, you know, like thinking about where it's going to go from there and not necessarily making a choice as soon as you get the character, but thinking about it.
11: Mm-hmm. Experimenting with it, developing it. Yeah, totally. So what's been the importance of having a program like this for you guys?
9: It's just, like, really fun. And I've been doing it since, like, the second play that they wrote. It's just, like, really fun to get to write your own character and everything. And, yeah.
7: Can I say something?
11: Go ahead.
7: One of the actors here, who is probably very humble and won't admit it, is actually taking the initiative to start writing her own play because of this process.
11: Oh.
7: And so what the kids are doing is they're becoming little dramaturgs. They're actually looking at the whole play, how it fits together, how scenes work, and getting inspired to actually write.
11: Yeah. And Scott, if you don't mind me asking, you started this program, right?
7: Yes.
11: Yeah. So what was your initial thought about starting this?
7: Well, it was kind of a carryover from a place that I worked at before I co-founded Hawk Hill. And it sort of fell in naturally to get the kids together and get them in a room and say, okay, what do you guys want to do? What kind of story do you want to tell?
11: Yeah.
7: And they would just bring, like Nicholas already kind of encapsulated it probably better than I did. They just throw these ideas out and I challenge the ideas and then, you know, relationships with each other. We'd write scenes, we'd see how they work. It was almost a little like a choose-your-own-adventure, and then we'd see where it'd go from there. Okay. What do you think might happen in this next scene? And then that would sort of, I'd write, you know, for the next week, and we'd have a few more pages of the script, and it would just slowly build more and more. So the process has been developing. I'm getting better, I guess, at writing a little faster.
11: Yeah,
7: it's been really hard for me to kind of... try to write dramatically from all of these ideas. They have wild, fantastic ideas, these kids. So to try to incorporate them and make them make sense is sometimes a challenge. But I think we've incorporated a lot of far out stuff into this one that somehow makes sense.
11: So can I ask you guys, was there an idea that got shot down? Was there anything that was like, we can't do this now?
8: The ideas that get shot down, they aren't, I have to say, they aren't very often, especially in the beginning stages, because when we don't have anything, nothing gets really shot down. The only thing that got shot down during the initial brainstorming phase of this play was a sequel to our last play, because only a couple people wanted to do it. Stake 'em or break 'em.
11: Which we also did an interview for that show, too.
7: So the play is called Blood Drive. Written and performed by the Hawk Hill Players. And we will be performing this Friday, May 22nd at 6 p.m., Saturday, May 23rd at 2:30 p.m., and Sunday, May 24th at 3:30 p.m. at the Dr. Wesley Grant Center, the Southside Community Center on 285 Livingston Street, which is in the River Arts District, right around the corner of Depot. And tickets will be on sale at the door.
11: Thank you guys for being here, then.
7: Thank you.
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13: Hi. This is Alistair Pullman, sports correspondent for Asheville FM. The Carolina Hurricanes became the first NHL team in history to win back-to-back series since the start of the seven-game series format. And it is the fifth time to do it in the NHL ever. The last team to have eight straight wins was the Edmonton Oilers in 1985. This has certainly been an unprecedented playoff run for the Canes, cementing them as one of the Cup's favorites alongside teams such as the Colorado Avalanche. Their success can be attributed not only to the depth of their lines, but also their goaltending. Two of the Hurricanes' standout players have been Frederik Andersen and Logan Stankoven, especially on his line. To start, let's talk about Freddie Andersen and the crazy run he has had as a goalie during the playoffs. During the regular season, Andersen didn't have the best season in his NHL career, with a record of 16-14-5, and the previous seasons around the same. The expectation of his performance during the postseason was uncertain for many. He would soon defy this expectation as he became a brick wall for the Canes, helping them win each of those eight wins. Andersen, as of right now, has a 1.12 goals against, a 0.95 save percentage, and two shutouts. Then we get to Logan Stankoven. Stankoven and his line with Taylor Hall and Jackson Blake have been tremendous for the postseason. Logan Stankoven has scored 7 goals in 8 games. His line mates has even have combined 23 points. Their success has been crucial for Carolina's overall dominance in the playoffs, as they earn multiple points per game. As many in the hockey community have said, they are a team to beat, but the Hurricanes are red hot and will have at least 5 days before the Eastern Conference Final, which will be deadly to either Montreal or Buffalo. Speaking of Montreal and Buffalo, the Montreal Canadiens and the Buffalo Sabres are the next team that the Carolina Hurricanes will have to face off. And as of right now, Friday, May 15th, the two teams are set to play their sixth game this Saturday, and quite possibly, as this is to be aired this Sunday, we might know who the Canes are playing, but we don't know that yet. So I want to talk about both of these teams, their pros and cons of playing them in this next round. And it is important to talk about both teams, as while Buffalo is the number one seed in the Atlantic Conference, quite literally, I believe, and a lot of other hockey people in the media community believe that the Montreal Canadiens will be the tougher competition for the Canes. As of right now, Montreal leads the Buffalo Sabres 3-2 in the series. But as of right now, both teams have been more successful on the road rather than at home. So it should be an interesting game tomorrow in Montreal. To start with, let's talk about how the Buffalo Sabres play versus the Canes are actually very similar. Both of these teams have intense forechecking, and they are heavy and consistent with this, where it wears down the opponent, which is one of the reasons that the Canes have been so great in dominating their past series. Another thing that these two teams are very similar with are the high risk, high reward type of play that often results in open ice or odd man rushes, which can be considered fun at times, but it is risky sometimes as well. But one of the things that is also great with specifically with Buffalo is their aggressive defense, just like Carolina, which encourages, even though it does result in penalties, it creates turnovers a lot. But one of the difficulties that Buffalo is facing is their lack of discipline. And this is why Carolina has been on top of literally everyone, is the fact that they can play their game without making reckless mistakes that the Sabres have been dealing with a lot. But overall, these teams are super similar. But let's go to the complete opposite of the Carolina Hurricanes, which is the Montreal Canadiens. They are so much more interesting. Unlike the Hurricanes, the Canadiens play a high-event transition-based game, relying on elite shooting rather than having a lot of depth in their lines. While Montreal plays high-risk transition game, Carolina will often force tight checking. While Carolina's strength is in relentless, aggressive forecheck, the Canadiens will often rely more on the rush rather than that. And then the Canadiens have had success through chaotic plays that can actually bypass a lot of what the Carolina Hurricanes is really good at. And this is what is worrying about the Carolina Hurricanes now. But the key point in this is that Carolina often dominates territorially, while Montreal's ability to capitalize on limited high-danger opportunities has made it a challenging opponent for the Hurricane style in the regular season. And hopefully, we do not get Montreal. That is a definite hope, but we will maybe see if we play them on like Tuesday, or if Buffalo comes out this past Saturday, we will hopefully have a game 7, and hopefully we get even more great hockey. This is Alistair Pullman, sports correspondent to Asheville FM, and I'll see you next week. Hopefully with a good outcome for the Hurricanes.
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11: 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The views and opinions expressed on this segment do not necessarily reflect those of Asheville FM, its board of directors, or its programming sponsors.
6: I'm News Team Correspondent Lance Geyer, and I'm here with Asheville Blades David Forbes to talk about the new budget. is that how we officially appeal? Yeah. That's a comment?
14: I mean, that's the case with most budgets, but this one's particularly bad.
6: No, so tell me what specifically is bad about this one.
14: Right, so now. I think it's worth explaining to folks first, because sadly a lot of local government stuff is obscured, and I think local government likes to keep it that way.
6: Mm.
14: The city budget is the big pot of cash. They pass one every year. it is easy to hide a lot of other things, mostly terrible things, in there because it's millions and millions of dollars. In this case, it is going to be $275 million, which, despite all their hemming and hawing about, you know, having to face cuts, is up $20 million from last year.
15: Mm-hmm.
14: We'll talk in a second about how they plan to do that because it's not good. So this covers everything from street repair to cops to the ridiculously high salaries City Hall higher-ups rake in.
15: Yeah.
14: The city manager of Asheville, just as a lovely factoid, makes more than the mayor of New York City, which, as you may have heard, is a larger city with a somewhat larger just city government. No, yeah. And a higher cost of living than Asheville, despite how bad Asheville's cost of living is. So that's kind of always a telling fact. But, you know, so basically if City Hall does it, every branch of theirs does it, or if they back doing it, it's money that comes from the city budget. That's what this is. It also comes along with the tax rate each year they have to set. And so this year, for the second year in a row, we're seeing a sizable tax hike.
15: Yeah.
14: This would be one thing if it was going to, like, a vastly improve transit or services or, you know, really relief from like the ongoing aftermath of Helene. It is not. It is going to the same things they always put money towards, like almost every single year since I have started covering city government. That was back in 2005, to date myself terribly. they will do a number of things. They may or may not raise taxes. They have in recent years, they have been raising taxes.
15: Yep.
14: And it goes to a method of pay hike that seems across the board, like everyone gets a 2.8% pay increase. Anyone actually does the math knows. However, if you're like a struggling firefighter, and firefighters actually are notoriously underpaid, and they still are, you know, great reward for the heroism of Helene is they're still vastly underpaid. And they actually, just for a term, screwed them over worse on pay last time, frankly, to use. I'm sorry, there's no other way to put it. It's just they have. I think partly because firefighters are unionized labor, that they've really gone after them hard in some really ugly ways.
15: Yeah.
14: Despite even after Helene stuff. So that increase 2.8% is not much. You know, it's not really even keeping up with the inflationary costs we've seen here lately. However, if someone is, say, the city manager who makes $265,000 a year before her very generous clothing and vehicle allowance.
11: Clothing allowance?
14: Oh yeah, she's a clothing vehicle. Now you or I, you'd think $265,000 is more than enough to have a very nice vehicle and whatever clothes you want. No, she gets a clothing and vehicle allowance. Yeah, it's a good work if you can get it. It's corrupt, frankly. The gap between what rank and file, like city workers, are paid versus what the higher ups are paid is just, it's straight up just like open inequality and corruption. And not shockingly, the higher up staff are the ones who write the budget, and each year they get a massive raise in the budget. Now, a lot of places don't use this method. Even once, a few times, Asheville's actually been forced by public outrage not to use this method. Plenty of places, like, okay, well, if you're below a certain amount, you get a higher raise, and maybe like it's less. And at the higher levels, plenty of places.
15: Sorry.
14: No. At plenty of places. Don't even give you, like, okay, you're a city manager, like, your rate's pretty much set, $265,000 or less in most cities, North Carolina. It sounds like a generous amount of money for a public servant, if not, frankly, overly generous, and plenty of places would be like $150,000, maybe. But no, this is Asheville, and this is who runs stuff. And so, to some degree, I've said for a while, look, rather than viewing the budget as like, okay, there's a coherent, even if bad, public policy behind this, view it more as a vehicle for them to loot public money just straight up steal.
15: Yeah.
14: Public money to fund City Hall higher-ups, crack down on more people, especially marginalized folks, the police department, because that always gets an increase no matter what's going on, and it does this time too. And gut whatever services are still kind of remaining, or at the very least not fund them sufficiently, which ends up being kind of a slow gutting of them, and make some consultants rich, and then appease the wealthy. Most of that's from the police thing, but occasionally they do other stuff as well.
15: Year after year,
14: that's what they do. Yeah. That is, you know, no matter what happens, we could be right after a giant hurricane, they do this.
15: Mm-hmm.
14: You know, we could be, times could be great, they'll do this even more, you know? So it's kind of magic that, you know, nothing ever justifies decreasing the funding for the police department. Not a whole bunch of positions being vacant. not like crime rates are down, more money for the police department. Crime rates are up, more money for the police department. You know, so that's really what's going on. And as a matter of fact, I think some of the propaganda we've seen recently, this happens, I wouldn't say every year, but most years, as far as like how bad and scary a city Asheville is, because I don't know, like some homeless people had a guitar and a dog. It's surely right-wing propaganda.
11: Yeah, yeah.
14: But it is very common for this to happen in spring, right before budget time, and you will see the Asheville police say, oh, things are actually so bad here, they're so threatening. In 2023, it was actually like kind of laughable because they started out with this live crime dashboard that showed rates actually way down. And then they had this Asheville watchdog story, and watchdogs notoriously favorable towards the police department and almost a stenographer for them sometimes. Is a stenographer for them sometimes. Okay, well, they say, no, the rates are going up. And the time they get the council, the rates are actually even higher than that. So that's, you know, what police departments do. And so there's, I think some of the stuff we're seeing now that locals are rightly mocking because it's so absurd, is best read in the context of the budget, of its propaganda from conservatives and the police department to make things seem dangerous so that their budget doesn't get cut.
11: Yeah, which year, I mean, that includes that the Fox headline that came out a little bit ago.
14: That's exactly what I'm talking about. Yeah, Asheville's this scary city. And you dig into it at all, inevitably it's either the police, you know, messing with crime stats, or it's literally just like rich white people don't like seeing people that aren't rich and white.
11: Yeah.
14: You know, and that, oh my God, a queer person talked back to you. Like, it's, we saw poor people, you know, it's literally like, this cannot be appeased. It's, you know, it's an evil mentality. It doesn't allow for anything approaching a functioning city. But City Hall will bend backwards to appease this. And notably, rather than being like, hey, this is absurd, their response has been like, we're doubling police shifts. So the police are getting a huge budget increase. And notably, they started this year with a $30 million budget gap. Now, a lot of this is frankly self-inflicted. They have repeatedly shuffled money to higher-ups, not funded other things to be funded, and then expenses go up even more. They could have easily dealt with this by, say, cutting back on the police department a whole bunch, cutting back some of these high-level salaries. But they, of course, didn't do that because the point of city government is to do these things, is to prop up the police and these, you know, handful of higher-paid officials. So what they did instead, they originally were going to do a whole bunch of cuts. They didn't do a huge number of those.
11: Yeah.
14: They still don't fund a lot of stuff the way it needs to be funded to not fall behind, especially transit. They are freezing a whole bunch of, like, city programs for, like, grants and things like that. Those are already sadly pretty small because they don't actually believe in services. I think at once various points the community grant fund for the city has been less than the city manager's salary. Like the entire grant fund for a city of 100,000 people is less than her salary. So, but what they are doing instead of cuts is a 15% tax hike.
11: Jesus Christ! I thought it was 7. Jesus.
14: No, it's 15%. I did the math on it.
1: Oh my God!
14: All right. Yeah. So, from where the revenue neutral rate would be. What was the important thing? Because they just had a tax revaluation. So North Carolina requires cities to go in and do the math and to come out with, you know, what is the rate to have the revenue and the tax on the average homeowner be just about where it was.
11: Yeah.
14: You know, so they have to refigure it. And yeah, they are adding $4.95 to a tax rate of $32.89 per $100. So, you know, yeah, that's 15%. That is not 7%. Combined with a increase for Buncombe County, you're looking at because of various weird ways math works, maybe a like 13 to 15% rate across the board combined with everything.
11: So what would that look like day to day for just like any service worker that lives in Asheville?
14: Well, think of what you're paying in rent now and add 15% more to it on top of however the landlord jacks it up.
11: Yeah. Because
14: at least.
11: Because that also includes if landlords get taxed extra, that means they're going to push it on the people who are renting it.
14: That's the thing. You know, I don't oppose taxes on rich people. I think a lot of locals don't. But the way this tax works out, it doesn't primarily fall on the wealthy.
11: Yeah.
14: As a matter of fact, Buncombe County, which does the rates, and then Asheville is, you know, Andy within Buncombe County. Buncombe County has a notorious history of disproportionately overvaluing properties in working class neighborhoods, especially black working class neighborhoods. So, and of course, generally those are folks on more likely to have fixed incomes, or, you know, a pension or barely be scraping by because that's the society we're in with a lot of working class folks.
11: There was a big drama with that a couple weeks ago, I believe. Yeah, with a bunch of people's properties being like almost doubled in value.
14: It was ridiculous increase in value, especially post-Helene. It doesn't, frankly, make much sense. But then on the other hand, you go over to Biltmore Forest, the properties which you'd think would have gone up are hardly going up at all.
11: Yeah.
14: And so that's been the way things have been done for years. It's frankly just racism in action. But that means that when they do this, you know, that's who gets hit hardest. So obviously, you know, so you have the homeowners get hit the hardest are generally working class, especially black working class homeowners. So it's just in Nashville's red line of segregation. When it is like a landlord property, they just pass it on to the renters. So if you, whatever your rent is, expected to go up like 10-15%, which I don't know any of us that can really have that be an easily affordable thing.
11: Yeah, that day to day.
14: Yeah, no, it's ridiculous. And so, and it kills kind of a little tiny bit of

0: is enough enough.
1: Yeah.
0: You know, like, you want to go work in the private sector, work in the private sector. I mean, because
1: if you're getting
0: like, yeah,
1: more money every single year on top of more money on top of more money, yeah. You just, eventually, it is so potently looking like you're just taking as much as you can. Like,
0: and they're not even trying to hide it. They are just taking as much as they can. You know, for a lot of higher level city staff, this isn't a city they care about. Mm. It's a place for them to rack up money, to get some decent benefits, you know, to put some stuff in the bank. And then they go in the private sector, and the consultants that have gotten a bunch of city deals, even if they don't directly get business from them, they have favors to pull.
1: Yeah, exactly.
0: You know, so it's not coincidence that you see, why does Asheville hire so many consultants? Well, not shockingly, then a lot of higher level city staff eventually go into some form of private practice or private consulting practice, and those contacts come in handy. It's corruption. It's just flat out corruption.
1: Yep.
0: And this, combined with the, you know, willingness to appease the right wing from city government, like right wing business owners and tourism barons, like, they don't view this as like a city with people, and even a mistaken idea of like what serving those people means. They view this as just an asset to be pumped for cash.
1: Yeah.
0: No matter how desperate folks are. And this comes on top of a tax increase last year, which actually went to putting more money in the bank in the rainy day fund, just let it sit there. Now, you'd think the purpose of a rainy day fund is to be used like after a giant
1: disaster. Yeah.
0: But no, wealthy investors want to see that money just sit there and not be used to the public. And plenty of cities go, well, that's tough. We have a disaster. We can argue about our credit rating later. Mm-hmm. And Asheville just didn't even try. They just went, okay, whatever. You know, not even whatever you say, whatever we think you might say. And so, and lo and behold, what got an increase? The police pay for higher level staff. They did unusually do a slightly higher than usual increase for lower level staff, except for firefighters right after Helene. I wish I were making this up. It's like ludicrous. It's like bleakly comic how evil this is. So, yeah, if you are a local, you should expect to. Oh, but the cops, there's 24 more cops. Most departments have a hiring freeze, but they are bringing in 24 more police officers.
1: Mm.
0: Now, they claim these are positions that were held vacant, but because they're vacant, money wasn't spent for them before.
1: Yeah.
0: It's being spent now. So the police department is a department that is actually seeing this huge increase. And a lot of that's going to go towards doubling down on cracking down on public housing, where most of the residents are black. Mm-hmm. A lot of them push there, or their ancestors push there from redlining, their, you know, parents and grandparents. So this is really just like, I've asked you this before a few times over the years. If the far right had won every single election, local election in Asheville in the last like 4 or 5 cycles, how would the policies be any different? Like,
1: fair,
0: maybe the proclamations would be a little more, like, out there and openly delusional and right-wing. But, like, on the ground, like, more cops, more surveillance, cooperate with the Trump administration, which de facto means quietly, otherwise probably cooperating with ICE. Higher-ups take as much as possible. You do the bidding of whatever conservative craze, you know, is going around Fox News. And any protest or activism you don't like, and it's pretty much all of it, anything that comes from remotely from the left,
1: yeah,
0: or is more liberatory, or just community-based, you crush it, and you surveil it.
1: Yeah.
0: Like, that's a far-right series of policies. That's an ultra-conservative level of policies.
1: Mm-hmm.
0: Oh, and services get cut back, like, to the bone.
1: Which is exactly what's happening.
0: Yeah, that's, like, yeah. I mean, if I just described, yeah, if I described that platform, somebody would be like, oh, is that like Chuck Edwards' platform? You know, or like, you know, Madison Cawthorn, to date myself a little bit, you know, the his predecessor.
1: Yeah, yeah.
0: His much louder predecessor, but like, but that's the platform and the policies of Asheville City Hall.
1: Mm.
0: That's where they spend their money. So this is, I knew this year was going to be bleak because these budgets are never good, but it's getting dramatically worse even.
1: Yeah.
0: They will, at the next council meeting, not this one tomorrow night, so not the next, I guess, but the one after it. So I think at the end of May, they will have this for a public hearing. But I should point out, like, they had a budget input session at a council meeting in February.
1: Yeah.
0: And locals said they wanted surveillance, which is also expensive as well as intrusive. Like, they wanted that scaled back, so, like, save money that way. They wanted transit and services preserved.
1: Mm-hmm.
0: And they wanted, if anything, like, scale back policing, scale back some of the higher level salaries, and for, like, rank and file city workers to make a living wage. There's plenty of them don't even make a living wage.
1: Yeah.
0: There's about 25 an hour now. And City Hall did it completely the exact opposite of all that.
1: So what was the point of the public hearing?
0: That's an excellent point.
1: Yeah.
0: And that was the input session. There is a formal public hearing. It's required to do by state law.
1: Yeah, yeah.

0: in later this month. And while I always encourage people to make their meetings hell, you know, I don't think they should be able to comfortably go through a meeting or even sit down to dinner while this is all going on. It should not be easy to hold office if you're doing this to the public.
1: Mm-hmm.
0: But, like, I have to admit, like, they generally do these things again and again, no matter what the public says. So I think you have to consider that. Like, there's also an election this year, but none of the other candidates really show, like, I haven't seen any of them decrying this. They're certainly welcome. They've got a public platform. They can condemn these decisions by City Hall. They haven't. The last budget passed unanimously. Everyone voted for it. So that's where we are. And I just, you know, I don't mean to scare the sea of people despair, but I think they should have a clear idea of what this government is, what mm-hmm. policies it pursues, and who it actually serves, because it ain't you and me or anyone like us.
1: All right. Any closing comments for them?
0: If people want more information, they can find it at ashfulblade.com and at patreon.com/avlblade, where you will have plenty of information about what's going on and even a few occasionally stuff about what you can do about it.
1: All right. Thank you.
0: No problem.
1: Listening to the Asheville FM Community News Hour and Programming Support is provided by Open Source Jiu-Jitsu, located in the Emory neighborhood of Asheville. 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
3: Hello, I'm James Bayes. Relations between Pakistan and Afghanistan have been tense since the Taliban took power in 2021. On Monday, Pakistan summoned a senior Afghan diplomat after an attack claimed by the Pakistani Taliban. It said it's carried out two more attacks since, mostly against security forces. Islamabad accuses Kabul of backing the fighters, which it denies. The latest violence started with a major border skirmish in February. Mediation efforts by Saudi Arabia, Qatar, Turkey and China have led to a pause in the fighting, but the two sides have continued to target each other. This includes a Pakistani strike on a drug rehabilitation centre that killed more than 250 people. Will these breaches lead to a resumption of hostilities? Is lasting peace possible between the neighbours? We'll discuss these issues when our panel of guests join us in a moment. But first, this report from Imogen Kimber.
4: Carnage in a Pakistani market. In the Laki Marwat district of Pakistan, close to the border with Afghanistan, 10 people were killed and dozens injured on the 12th of May.
5: I saw people. People were screaming. The situation was very bad. I left my bike, but when I looked at myself, blood was coming from my waist.
4: The injured were rushed to hospital in nearby Banu. But just a few days before, that city was also the site of an explosion.
6: When the explosion happened, the doors of two rooms in the house fell down and shooting started. The children started crying in the house.
4: At least 15 police officers were killed. And a third attack in the last week also hit near the border in Pakistan's Bajour province. Fighters with an explosives-laden vehicle attacked a security compound. 9 personnel were killed. This attack was claimed by Pakistan's Taliban. Islamabad says Kabul is responsible and accuses it of harboring the armed group. The Pakistani Taliban launches attacks from eastern Afghanistan and aims to overthrow Pakistan's government. Afghanistan denies sheltering armed groups and says Pakistan is blaming it for its own security failures. Authorities in Pakistan say there are around 2,000 Taliban members working among them. The Pakistani military also accuses India of supporting the attacks.
7: India understands it is impossible to defeat Pakistan on the traditional battlefield. So India has once again resorted to help from terrorism. This terrorism is not only being carried out in India, but also from the soil of Afghanistan. Pakistan has only one demand from Afghanistan, that it stops supporting the rebels.
4: There are fears this violence is the beginning of another major escalation. In February and March, fighting between troops and cross-border attacks killed hundreds of people and displaced more than 100,000. Talks, mediated by Saudi Arabia, Qatar, Turkey, and China, quelled the violence. However, core issues between Afghanistan and Pakistan, from long-standing border disputes to attacks by armed groups, remain unresolved. Imogen Kimber, Al Jazeera for Inside Story.
3: To dissect this complicated subject further, let's bring in our guests on today's Inside Story. From Islamabad, Masood Khan. He's former permanent representative of Pakistan to the United Nations and former Pakistan ambassador to the United States. In Washington, D.C., Michael Kugelman. He's a senior fellow at the Atlantic Council and specializes in South Asian geopolitics. And in Kabul, Ubaydullah Bahir. He's an adjunct lecturer at the American University of Afghanistan. He specializes in peace and conflict resolution. Thank you, all three of you, for joining us. Ambassador Masood Khan, let me start with you. For 11 weeks, the world has been watching the situation in Iran, the war launched by Israel and the US, and Pakistan's been praised for its role as a mediator. Yet at the same time, and this isn't getting the same attention around the world, Pakistan is involved as a belligerent in another war that is going on. Pakistan has called its operation Righteous Fury. Operation Righteous Fury. What is Pakistan trying to achieve here?
8: Well, thank you so much for having me, and it's a pleasure to talk to you after a long time. Pakistan is not the sole belligerent. There are two belligerents. So, in fact, I mean, Pakistan is reacting to the belligerent acts emanating from the Afghan soil. There's a very clear, I mean, it's not that Pakistan has gone berserk and it is attacking its neighbor. I would argue that there is no animosity or enmity between the people of Afghanistan and Pakistan. In fact, I mean, this turnaround, this despicable turnaround came about after August 2021, when the Afghan Taliban assumed governance of Afghanistan. So what happened in the beginning, we thought that I think that we would have ideal relations. Pakistan advocated for their legitimacy around the world, and we also advocated for giving humanitarian assistance to the war-torn Afghanistan. So Pakistan was their friend, their well-wisher, their supporter throughout this period, and even during the war on terror. But then Pakistan started becoming a victim of attack after attack by terrorists, Tehrik-e-Taliban, Pakistan, other outfits like Al-Qaeda, Daesh, and they were using Afghan soil. The Afghans had made a promise, the Afghan Taliban had made a promise to the Americans, to the regional countries, that their soil would not be allowed to be used to mount terrorist attacks against neighbors. But right now, well, we're seeing the Pakistan as the primary target, but the security of other countries like Tajikistan, Uzbekistan, Russian Federation, also I think America's allies are in peril because of this these terrorist acts. And I would also like to point out that the Indian intelligence agencies, and we have proof to substantiate that they have penetrated into the Afghan cadres as well. I mean, their command and control system. And they're wreaking vengeance against Pakistan because of the war, the last year's May war between India and Pakistan. So I don't want to give a partisan interpretation of what is happening. But let's be very clear, Pakistan's first choice was mediation.
3: Okay.
8: Or some sort of dialogue and diplomacy. And we have gone to Beijing, also to Istanbul, to Doha. We have exhausted all channels. And while this war between the United States and Iran has been waging for the past several weeks, behind the scenes, some diplomacy has taken place in Beijing and in Istanbul. And we hope that we would be able to put an end to this fury of terrorist attacks against Pakistan. You know, once these terrorist attacks come to an end, there could be amity and peace between our two countries. I think that we have appealed to Mullah Hebatullah, the supreme leader of Afghan Taliban, to issue a fatwa against these attacks. And he did it a couple of times, but there has been no implementation. And that's where we stand.
9: Okay. Ambassador, thank you. I'll be back with you in a minute, Ambassador. If I can bring in Obaidullah, who is in Kabul, and I think things are seen very differently in Kabul. I need to make it clear, Obaidullah is not here representing the Taliban. We did invite Taliban representatives onto this program. None were available. But Obaidullah, you are familiar, I think, with their thinking, the thinking of the Taliban leadership. They have a name for their operation, Response to Injustice. What do the Taliban think they are trying to achieve?
10: Thank you for having me, James. It was enlightening to hear the ambassador discuss the Pakistani point of view, and those have been talking points presented by Pakistan to the world, and that's the narrative they've built. One thing that we should remember is clearly, despite the narrative being built around how Afghanistan was a hub for terrorism and Afghanistan was a source of all threat, despite the past year of all transit, all trade being blocked, not even a needle can move back and forth between both countries, and bombing off Afghanistan, targeting major cities, hitting hospitals, that clearly has not weakened the insurgency. As sad as it is to see the civilian casualties being piled on by these groups. What's worth remembering is that the year 2021 was brought up, and a year that we often forget is the year 2022, where Pakistan's governance structure changed rapidly and the civilian installed government was removed, and we have what is now being referred to by Pakistani authorities as a hybrid regime. This regime does not believe in talks. It actually hashed or rubbish the talks that were happening. A lot of progress was made between the TTP and Pakistani authorities being mediated by the Taliban. It is not true that the Taliban have not taken steps to help alleviate tensions or address concerns from Pakistan. The refugee population that moved into Afghanistan due to military operations by Pakistan has been moved about a few times. Religious decrees have been given to stop Afghans from joining the TTP. Action has been taken. People have been located. People have been arrested in the past. However, putting the whole blame of a homegrown insurgency on a country like Afghanistan, Iran was mentioned earlier, and I think it's worth highlighting that there are two major similarities between the Iran war and what Pakistan is trying to achieve, which is, one, there is no end game to the operation. It seems to be a response in rage, scapegoating of their own fault and failures. And the second part is that it's targeting a whole sovereign country in response to the actions of insurgent groups, which the United States blames Iran of doing, which India has blamed Pakistan for doing in the past. So we should really escape this Indian boogeyman argument as well, where everything has a shadowy Indian hand behind it. What's happening right now is condemnable. It's causing the life of civilian life. I refer to the war started by Pakistan and referred to as an open war. The Taliban have responded to the military hostilities from Pakistan. However, there are channels of negotiation that have opened up. China has chosen to be involved in Urumqi, not in Beijing, where both sides met and preliminary discussions have happened. However, there needs to be a change in thinking. If Pakistan thinks that it can solve all its problems with military might, then it has a lesson to learn from NATO and everyone else who thought the war on terror could be won with bravado and taking extreme measures.
9: It only creates further sensitivity. Obaidullah, I'll be back to you in a minute. Michael, you hear there very, very different perspectives coming from Kabul and Islamabad. Where did this go wrong? Which side is to blame?
11: Well, I mean, I think that we have to look at the facts here. One fact is that terrorist attacks in Pakistan have increased significantly since 2021 when the Taliban came to power. Another fact is that the Taliban is closely allied with the main group carrying out attacks in Pakistan over the last few years, that being the Pakistani Taliban, the Tehrik-i-Taliban Pakistan. Now, it is true that in recent weeks, the rate of attacks, of terrorist attacks in Pakistan have decreased, but they continue to happen. And I think that one of the concerning issues here is if you look at the history of the Taliban, it has been closely allied with many terrorist groups from the Pakistani Taliban to Al-Qaeda. And the Taliban tends not to turn on its militant allies. I mean, most famously, when threatened with a military invasion by the U.S. after the 9/11 attacks, if it didn't give up Al-Qaeda, the Taliban did not give up Al-Qaeda. And then the U.S. Came in. So in terms of who is to blame, I think that blame could be deposited on a number of doorsteps here. But you know, I think the bottom line is that even after a number of talks mediated by third parties, several countries in the Middle East, including Saudi Arabia, Qatar, Turkey, as well as China more recently, you know, the attacks and the violence continues to happen. And I think that's very concerning. The fact that you've had so much third party mediation over the last few months, and yet the violence has not been addressed, I think that comes to back to the core issue. And that is Pakistan's contention, which, of course, the Taliban rejects, that you know, the Taliban continues to shelter the group that is the main group that is carrying out attacks inside Pakistan. And most importantly, from Pakistan's perspective, the Taliban has not agreed to some type of verification mechanism, which would ensure that the Taliban is actually not providing the type of support to militants that would enable them or facilitate their ability to carry out attacks inside Pakistan. But yeah, at the same time, Pakistani airstrikes in Afghanistan have killed civilians. A hospital, as of course we all know, was hit several weeks ago. I think there's a lot of blame that deserves to be put there. One could argue that the Taliban intentionally put a weapons depot near the hospital to attract Pakistani strikes. That's a possibility. Bottom line is you have multiple belligerents, and I think all the belligerents deserve some form of blame.
9: Masood Khan, let's take stock of the fact that it's nearly the five-year mark since the Taliban took over in Kabul. And it's interesting what Pakistan was saying at that time, August 2021. In fact, a few weeks after the takeover, I sat down and interviewed the then Foreign Minister of Pakistan, Shah Mahmood Qureshi. And his message to the international community at the time, I look back at the interview, was they should be patient with the Taliban. It was time to engage and not isolate them. Is Pakistan suffering a really unfortunate echo here? Because many say Pakistan sheltered the Taliban, and now it's being attacked by a state that was sheltered by the Taliban.
8: Well, I think that's the predicament at that time. We were actually spokespersons for Afghan Taliban in the international community, and we established something called a mechanism called Extended Troika to legitimize the Afghan Taliban regime and also to garner support for them and generate humanitarian assistance, as I mentioned earlier. But I fail to understand the logic given by the representative from, or the gentleman who's participating in this discussion from Kabul. You know, Pakistan cannot choose to be sitting ducks and absorbing all the terrorist attacks emanating from the Afghan soil. There's this cause and effect relationship. There are these attacks coming out of the Afghan soil, and Pakistan has to react. First, Pakistan invested heavily in bilateral diplomacy. Went to Mullah Habibullah, the supreme leader, their cabinet ministers, also our intelligence agencies reached out to their counterparts in Kabul and in Kandahar, and we tried to find a diplomatic solution, but it wasn't available. So when the casualties or fatalities in Pakistan increased, there was this pressure from the people of Pakistan to retaliate, for God's sake. And that's why we made the choice. And attacks, counterattacks are precise and proportional. And we keep in mind that we have to hit at the hideouts of the Taliban, Tehrik-e-Taliban Pakistan. The Afghan leadership has acknowledged that the problem is there. And in fact, they've made promises to us from time to time that they would do a number of things to put an end to this situation. One, that they would dismantle this network. Second is that they would relocate them to the middle of Afghanistan. I mean, all these who are concentrated close to Pakistan-Afghanistan border, and move them further to the western border of Afghanistan. And third was to help them demobilize. Pakistan was ready to collaborate with the Afghan regime on all these fronts.
9: Ambassador, let me pause you there a moment, because I want to bring in a little bit of a historical context to our discussion, because the border dispute between these two countries goes back hundreds of years, in fact, back to the British colonial era. The British created Pakistan's border in 1893 between what was British-occupied India and Afghanistan. Pakistan accepts the so-called Durand Line as its official border, but because it cuts through Pashtun tribal areas, Kabul has long rejected it, including the current government. Pakistan supported the Taliban in Afghanistan before it came to power, seeing it as a counter to Indian influence, but it now blames Kabul for not reining in the Pakistani Taliban. The armed group wants to remove and replace the current government. Pakistan hosts a large Afghan population, including some refugees, but Kabul says Islamabad uses mass deportations of refugees, border closures and trade restrictions to create political pressure. So, Obaidullah, I mean, how much of this is down to suspicions that have gone back hundreds of years?
10: James, what's interesting is saying that all of this is emanating from Afghanistan is an absolute or binary discussion where either all of TTP is in Afghanistan or it's not. TTP has more than 20,000 operatives. If these 20,000 people are moving across a 2,600 kilometers delineating line that the British left for us, that is disputed, where Pakistan has multiple times more checkpoints and have spent millions to fence that that line, and nothing has moved. Populations cannot move between both countries in the past few months, yet you have so many attacks happening on a daily basis. The question needs to be asked, how much blame can be put on the Afghan side? And also, just to put the absolute blame on the Afghan side, I do not think is fair. There's one thing that has to be clarified, and that's something Michael referred to, which was not giving up on partners or groups that the Taliban have historic association with. However, if you look at the history of it, the Taliban were willing to take action against bin Laden as well. They weren't just willing to do it the way the Americans wanted. The same goes now, where the Pakistani authorities demand kill operations against supposed targets, and the Taliban are like, no, we're happy to mediate. We will not take your war, bring your war to our doorsteps. This is an internal problem. We have leverage with the TTP. We have a certain amount of reverence that they pay us, and we can use that for benefits for all sides. However, that being said, I think it's quite interesting to hear from both guests regarding precise operations. Supposedly, the 600, 700 odd Afghan civilians having been killed in the past few months, including the hospital, or the fact that the Taliban basically put factories right next to hospitals so that hospitals could be banned. Sounds very much like human shields and tunnels. And
9: okay, Obaidullah, you raised that. Let me raise that with Ambassador Masood Khan, because the civilians have taken the brunt of this, and some of your attacks have been criticized. In fact, some have been accused of possibly being war crimes. Human Rights Watch talked about the attack on the Omid drug rehabilitation facility, a very large facility that is was on the former NATO base on the edge of Kabul, Camp Phoenix, where 269 people were killed. These are the UN's figures. Human Rights Watch said an unlawful attack and a possible war crime. I mean, have you been committing war crimes or at least been careless in your targeting?
8: Yeah, we have not been committing war crimes. As a matter of fact, we're responding to terrorist attacks and we are striking their hideouts and their training camps. Well, I think that I'll have to look at those reports and scan them and discuss them with the Afghan authorities, because there's a fog of war here too. There are spin doctors in Kabul who present this picture to the rest of the world to hide their crimes against humanity. For God's sake, since August 2021, thousands of security personnel and civilians have been killed by terrorist outfits operating from Afghanistan. What about their rights? What about these fatalities? And thousands of others are injured or disabled for life. And so what choice do we have? The second thing that I want to say, that some of these activities have been selectively reported by the United Nations monitoring reports. And they have said how the Afghan Taliban are not only patronizing these outfits, they are not only providing them space, but they are also financing them. And those figures have been shared by in the UN reports.
9: Okay, so Ambassador, I think you clearly made your case. You've made your case to rebut those allegations. I do want to, before the programme ends, bring in another important aspect of all this, which is the humanitarian catastrophe. Already a bad humanitarian situation in Pakistan and particularly Afghanistan, made much worse by the war in Iran, because Afghanistan is now cut off from the other side as well. And Obaidullah, in addition to your work as a political analyst, you also do humanitarian work. You run a Hunger Relief campaign, Save Afghans from Hunger. The international money is running out, isn't it? The World Food Programme. If you briefly can tell me how bad the situation is on the ground for Afghans right now.
10: I mean, surprisingly, it isn't as bad as one would have thought after the Iran war started. Afghanistan had its, or when the trade with Pakistan stopped, because it was one of our major trade partners. However, reliance on Central Asian countries has helped sustain things. But obviously, the drying up of international money headed to Afghanistan is a major concern. There is decreased interest in Afghanistan. However, there is a trend change in Europe right now with their concerns regarding migration and a turn towards Afghanistan. One thing that I think has to be highlighted, and this should be a takeaway from this discussion, is that the TTP didn't start 5 years ago. The TTP has been around for 20 and more years, and it has had an axe to grind with the Pakistani military for a very long time. The very same UN that was referred to earlier has reported on these casualties. There's always a choice not to make wars uglier, not to cause campaigns of humiliation, not to compromise on our humanity, which is okay. Closing off trade and
9: transit. Thank you for that point. I want to bring in Michael at the end, very briefly, Michael. I mean, can either side achieve their objectives through war here? Can the war win for either side right now?
11: Well, I mean, I think my concern is that Pakistan, for now at least, is willing to give diplomacy a chance. It's been involved most recently in these talks with China. But so long as these attacks continue to happen, and even acknowledging Obaidullah's important point that, the Pakistani Taliban is not only based in Afghanistan, it has a significant presence on the Pakistani side of the border. Acknowledging that, I fear that there could come a moment when Pakistan concludes that all of these talks mediated by third parties are not working, and that it decides to try to take steps that would go beyond what it's already doing to try to address this problem of cross-border terrorism.
9: So, Michael Kugelman, we have to end it there. Michael Kugelman, Masood Khan and Obaidullah Bahir. Al Jazeera's teams in both Afghanistan and Pakistan will be staying across the latest, and you can find further coverage and analysis at aljazeera.com.
1: 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Cucumbers are here. 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Farmers Truck Shed Number 1 is designated for farmers who only sell what they grow. And that about does it for this week's edition of the Asheville FM Community News Hour. I'm News Team Correspondent Lance Geyer. I'd like to give a special thanks to all of our News Team correspondents, which is Patrick Battle, Walker Sproul, Beckett Webb and the Highland Weather Team, Russell Johnson, Anna Balzano, Forrest and Eva Weaver, Alistair Pullman, and the JM Pro Media team and Andrew Rainey for their contributions to the NewsHour this week and every week. 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And stick around for Mental Notes coming up next with Stephen Howard. Stay safe. We'll see you next week, Asheville.

Good morning, Nashville. It is a minute after 8. You're listening to Asheville FM at WSFMLP 103.3. This is Brian. I am subbing for Steven this morning. I'm excited to be here. Listen to Witch in the background, Set Free. So in love with this song lately. But it's a bit of a misdirection because we're going to do kind of a country rock show. So, but it just seemed appropriate to start with this. We got a lot to do today. Got a lot of music to play. Got a huge stack of records, and weeding through it's going to take a bit of time. I'm sure I'll get some RPMs wrong here and there. Please be forgiving. And we got tickets to give away. Sluice is playing at Aryaprana soon. I think it's Saturday, this Saturday coming up. So we'll try to give away a pair, and then maybe if that goes well, we'll give a second pair away. So it'll be one each hour. I don't really have a timeline yet, but probably somewhere middle of this hour, we'll do that. A shout out to the Asheville Vortex. We got a tournament coming up over at Warren Wilson's baseball team here in town. I'll talk more about that as the show goes on. And I'm going to play some songs, what I've got in physical media from a few of the bands that'll be at the Lightning Bug Festival out at Rare Bird Farm in June. A few of those folks I have some records here from, so we'll do that as well. Talk a little bit about some of those, the excitement for me around doing that. I did it last year. It was a lot of fun. So we're going to start out with kind of my gateway drug to country music. I didn't grow up with country, so got Palace Brothers' Ohio Riverboat song here.

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1: Could you tell that was live? That was not me cheering in the background. That was Willie live at somewhere. I already buried the record in other records, probably in Austin or Texas. It's nice to follow that Doug Sam cover by Uncle Tupelo with a Willie song I think that Willie'd approve. And I started out with Palace Brothers, Will Oldham, way back in the day, probably one of the first 45s I ever owned. And on Drag City. This is Brian. I'm covering for Steve on Mental Notes. Steven on Mental Notes. He is in the Emerald Isle having a grand old time, I'm sure. We might flirt with a little trad music on this show. I don't really, it's an area that I appreciate and value a lot, and but don't own a ton. So, but I've got, I fell in love with this young woman, Gwennifer Raymond. Let me look at the record. I should know her name if I'm in love with her, right? Anyways, I've got a couple of her. I got a 45 and a record. And so that kind of flirts with it. And then Tatiana Hargraves plays. She's going to play the Lightning Bug Festival. And I've seen her a few times. I got one of her records with Allison DeGroote. And I don't know. It's in somewhere in that vein. We'll see. You can tell me. Or you can turn the station to somewhere else. But we're going to do that. We got a little bit of bluegrass. In fact, we're going to get kind of in the folky bluegrass for a second next. Got some Hazel and Alice queued up. And I think we'll do some Ella Bell Reed, one of my favorites. We'll see what else is in that mix. Yeah, you're listening to Mental Notes. This is Steven's show. I was going to tell you a little bit about his themes for his shows historically. If you're up on Sunday mornings, 8 to 10, no, he's here most when he's not traveling the world. He's here doing this show. It's called Mental Notes. It's join Steven as he plays the tracks to fit the times and features new and old finds across nearly any genre or decade. 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So, yep, this is what he does. This is what I do, although I'm freeform as well. So a lot of times I do different things. And that's what we'll do. We're going to give away tickets at some point. 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And thank you to our underwriters like Firestorm. You folks help us keep the lights on, help us keep doing what we do up here, which is all over the map, super diverse, sometimes amazing, based on your personal taste, sometimes amazing, sometimes not. But

it is what the world looks like. And I think that's super cool. I think Asheville FM is Asheville, and that's neat. Okay, so what did I say? Oh, this is Old Rounder Records, Hazel and Alice. We're going to have a couple because I think the Solo Bell reads on Rounder Records as well. So we're going to start out with Custom Made Women Blues.

Hey there, Asheville. You're listening to Magic Tuber Sting Band, a song called Orb Weaver off Parentism. I can't remember when that came out. It's a couple years old at least. It's on Feeding Tube Records. They're out of Durham area. The Triangle, is that what people call it? Before that, we had Olivelle Reed, I've Endured, Olivelle Reed and Family, an old Rounder Records release. And started out that set with Hazel Dickens and Alice Gerard, Custom Made Woman Blues on Hazel and Alice, another old Rounder Records release. Fun little set. Okay, I promised some ticket giveaways, or a ticket giveaway. Well, I guess it's tickets because I'm going to give away a pair. So we're going to give away a pair to Sluice, which let me tell you when that is. I think it's Saturday at Arya Prana, but I've got it pulled up here. Confirm that. Oh, I thought I had it pulled up. I don't have it pulled up. I'm really sure it's Saturday, this Saturday, which would be the 23rd. Here we go. I bet it can't be hard to find Arya Prana listening room. And that's right here in West Asheville, down at the end of something they tried to rebrand as Beecham's Curve, or maybe that's what it was called historically, and they're just trying to bring it back. But it's like where Archetype Brewing is, and the pastry shop, Owl, that's so good, and some other stuff. There's a pizza joint there, Pizza Mind, I think. Oh, and Gonshon West. Yeah, so it's right there across. It's an old church. It's been it's been at least one other venue before this, but now it's Arya Prana Listening Room. Great sound in there. Everybody always sounds fantastic there. They do a great job. Bryce, I don't know how much of it is him in charge of the sound and how much he just makes sure they get it right, but either way, they do a fantastic job. It'll be a great place to see Sluice and hear them. I'm sure they'll sound fantastic. Looks like Peter Horses is opening for them. So yes, it is Saturday, May 23rd. That's a week. That's this Saturday. So not even a week yet. Oh, the other thing about Arya Prana, it's like an old people's venue because they shows start at 7 and it's usually only two bands. So you're like on the road by 10:30 at the latest, which, you know, for lots of us nowadays, that's a positive. But for some of us, maybe that's a negative if you're working a shift behind the bar somewhere or something. So I get that. So I'm going to give away a pair of tickets somewhere in the next song, three song set. When you hear Sluice, you will call in. Let me give you the number. Don't call me now because I'm on the air and I won't answer. 828-259-3936. That's the number here, 828-259-3936. That's for a pair of tickets to see Sluice at Arya Prana, Saturday the 23rd. And that's after you go watch baseball at Warren Wilson with the Asheville Vortex. I'll tell you more about that in a little bit. We're having a big weekend. It's a local Doc Ellis baseball team. Totally fun, totally insane. We got teams coming from all over the country, well, all over the East Coast to play. It's going to be a lot of fun. I'll tell you more about that. But right now, get that number written down, 829-259-3936, if you want some tickets to see Sluice Saturday. When you hear them play, I'm going to kind of stick in the family of bands that I got to know Sluice through, and I think they all swap members. It's one big communal love party. So, and I said I was doing mostly vinyl, but we're going to start with a cassette from a band called Fust. I think the album is Genevieve. This is where I fell in love with them, and I think I queued up Open Water, but cassettes are really tough. So if I got it wrong, I apologize. Here we go. When you hear Sluice, call in, get some tickets.

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I may not see them tomorrow, and I love them. Gonna get out of this hostel. Gonna go back home. Gonna go.

There we go, Asheville. You're listening to Asheville FM 103.3. It is about 8:50. This is Brian covering for Steven on Mental Notes. If you didn't know, it's Sunday. Someday in May, the 17th. Oh, there's some calendar in front of me. How about that? You just heard MJ Linderman covering Just Be Simple by Jason Molina. That's off of a 7-inch that came out earlier this year, 45. And then we had the Sluice song, New Leicester. New Leicester. It's New Leicester if you're from around here. And shout out Mothlight in the song. So that song hit big amongst our friends around here when it came out, if anything, for mentioning the Mothlight. But it's also a really good song and a great album. That was the album called Radio Gate. They've got a new one out. I'll try to play a track off the new one in the second hour as well. A lot of a lot of my friends are excited about it, said it sounds really good. I have not had a chance to spin it yet, so it'll be my first listen when we play some songs off it, or a song off of it later. And then we had Thomas Dolbum off that from his first album, I think, Wellswood. I was lucky enough to see him and Linderman in Friendship at Static Age a while back, and he's been back to town a couple times. I've seen him since, and I think he's going to be at the Lightning Bug Festival this summer out at Rare Bird Farm, which is basically, funny enough, we're talking about Leicester. You just keep going out Leicester Highway forever. Like, you didn't know it kept going that far. You just thought it stopped somewhere and you could buy a carton of cigarettes for $8 and come home. But no, you can keep going and going, and you go up over the mountains and back down into the mountains. And then all of a sudden you're in Madison County, and then there's this beautiful farm on the right. And they host music events. And so if you don't know about them, find them. They're on Instagram, I'm assuming Facebook. They're on the internet, Rare Bird Cultural Arts, Rare Bird Farm. All of that will get you there. Lightning Bug Tiny Music Festival, it's coming up. It's sold out, so if you didn't get a ticket, losers. But, you know, who knows? Secondary market, maybe you know somebody, pull some strings. It is Asheville. It is a big, small town, so you might find a way. Lightning Bug Fest. Who's there? Yeah, Thomas Dolbum's there. The Power Ensemble. That's some local folks. I think it's run by, they live here at least. I'm not saying they're born and raised, but I've seen them at Static Age as well. Tatiana Hargraves and Sonia Badigian. I've seen Tatiana a few times over the years. In fact, I'm going to play a song of hers with Allison DeGroote in a little bit. Frank Hurricane, he's like at Static Age like every other week. Really good show, really fun guy. You'll dig that. Zoe Omba just got a new release out on, it might be on a major, like Matador or something. I know it's getting a fair amount of press, and the dude from Dirty Three had a song of his on Jim White, I think, the drummer, the percussionist, that he did with her. So that's happening. And Camp Lakey Gap, Raimi Sorensen, Crescent Choir, Bella White. People have been telling me to see Bella. I think Bella just played Grey Eagle and I missed it. Jake Xerxes Fussell, who's played Arya Prana, I know, in the last few months. And Appalachian Dance and Nature Journaling Workshops. DJ Sparky's Silent Disco. Sounds fun. It'll be two nights. It is in June 26th, 27th. So anyways, that was Dolbum. I did all that to tell you that the song before that was Dolbum. And then I think I started out that set with Fust, Open Water, off that Genevieve album. They've got a new one that's got to be pushing. I think it came out in March, or was that March last year? I can't tell time anymore. It's called The Big Ugly. It's good as well. But Genevieve is where that's where I got hooked. And so we played Open Water off that, which when I got the original album, you know, wasn't one of my favorites. Genevieve, of course, was in Trouble. And then I saw them do it live, and they really turned it into a rocker. And now going back to listen to it on the album, I love it. It's one of my favorites now, too. So anyways, so that's all that. This is Brian on Mental Notes talking a lot. And we'll play some more music. I've got Maisie Owen queued up. This is a brand new 45 I just got the other day. I've only listened to it once, but it sounds good. And they're playing at Grey Eagle July 14th in the Golden Folk Show, and then July 18th at the Patio. So if you dig this, you might want to put that on your calendar. Maisie Owen. This is on Tompkins Square Records. I was buying another record for Gwennifer Raymond, and they threw this in the mix and said, hey, go see her at Grey Eagle. So we're going to play it. We'll see if we like it, and then maybe we'll go to Grey Eagle, all of us in one big group. Here we go. Maisie Owen.

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1: Well, my grandfather was a carpenter. He worked as a baker, but he had been a carpenter. And so he built an apartment in the upstairs part of the house, and we lived there. And in the basement, he converted it into one huge birdcage. And I guess probably this is one of the reasons that the whole family always rises early, and to this day, I get up at an ungodly hour.

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My grandfather was sitting there puffing his cigar all the way down. And we'd close up the car till the gravel was passed, and then we'd open the windows again.

That was Libby Rodenbow on a song called, I don't know what, Waking Wednesdays, I think. I got to go back to my list of songs. Waking World on Wednesday AF. It was a YouTube release. And before that, we had Natalie Jane Hill, Marshall's Own, Madison County's Own, or again, I don't always know if people are born and bred, but I know that they're there. Got a new album out. This is from her older album. I liked the coincidence that that song was Orb Weaver, and I played Magic Tuber String Band earlier that was Orb Weaver as well. So all about the spiders this morning. Who doesn't like a spider? One of the cooler things on the planet. Although it would be hard to rank like the top 10 coolest things. Those fish with the lantern that are really deep, those are wicked cool. I don't want to get started. Salamanders are one of my favorites. So anyways, Natalie Jane Hill, Orb Weaver off the album Solili, Dear Life Records, good label. If you're just looking to find new music, you can just go to Dear Life, randomly pick something and listen to it, and it'll probably be good. Before that, we played a Gwennifer Raymond song, Bleeding Finger Blues, off a Tompkins Square single. And I think before that was Alison DeGroote and Tatiana Hargreaves. That was Ostrich with Pearls off Hurricane Clarice. I was lucky enough to see them perform at Mars Hill University a couple weeks ago, a month or two ago. Me and Melissa went, and it was in the historic Owens Theater, which I hadn't seen a show in before. I'd seen some music at the university, but I had not seen it in this smaller venue. It's like an old theater, really. It was really neat, intimate setting. It's about 7,500 people there. I think they were recording it, or that tour was about making a recording for an album. But it was good to see them perform. It was neat, and neat to see that they're going to be back this summer in town. Or Tatiana will be at the Rare Bird Farm for the Lightning Bug Festival. And I was given a text by people that are in the know that there are still some Friday single tickets left. So there's no full weekend passes available, but there's still some Friday night tickets left. And that's June 26th, 27th. I've also still got another pair of Sluice tickets to give away. So if you'd like to go see them at Arya Prana Saturday night, that's this upcoming Saturday. I think that counts as the 23rd. Doors at 6, show at 7. Peter Horses is opening. Their new album is getting a lot of good press from people I like and people I trust with my music selection. So that's a start. I played that new Lester song. That was kind of the beginning of a crush for me. Just, if anything, shouting out Mothlight. I mean, come on, who doesn't miss Mothlight? So I'm going to play a song off that new Sluice album at some point in the next little while. So if you want to get on that second pair of Arya Prana tickets for Saturday night, give me a call up here. I'm going to give you the number now, but don't call until I'm done talking because I can't do both. 828-259-3936. Write it down, 828-259-3936. So we'll play a Sluice song at some point soon. Call in and get some tickets. What else do I have to tell you about? I probably have to read you something at some point. I'll do that in a little bit. Let's do that, and I'll be back. Don't go anywhere. You miss me.

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0: anyways, this song is called Southern Filibuster. 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
1: I begged you to learn it.

Oh, wow. Man. Gwennifer Raymond, Bonfire of the Billionaires, off her latest release last night. I heard the Dog Star bark. I'm so in love with that album and with the music Gwennifer's making right now. Man, you know, I think it could be assumed that vocals, you have to have lyrics to have emotional depth or power, but I don't know that song. I don't know. It hits me somewhere. Root Chakra. Before that, we had Cameron Noller and Eli Winter, Southern Filibuster, off the album Anticipation. That's a couple years old, few years old now. Both have respective solo albums that are very good. Check them out together or apart. Alistair Roberts, that's an old, probably Drag City release from quite a while ago. 20 years old maybe now at this point, maybe even a little older. Maybe another early place where I started to... being such a kind of indie rocker and, you know, alternative music scene, you know, things like country and traditional and Celtic would sneak in at times. And Alistair was one of those early ones that did, ended up on an indie label. And so that I had A Kiss of the King's Hand off the Amber Gatherers. And then that was like our nursery rhyme album for our son when he was young. We played that so much. It brings back a lot of memories. That's a great album. The Amber Gatherers is the album. It is Drag City. And then we played another Sleuth song. That was the second of the day, Ratchet Strap. Who doesn't love Ratchet Straps? It makes me think of that friendship song about ramekins. I love that somebody wrote a song about ramekins because they're really important to me after working in the restaurant business. In fact, I've swiped a few because you can't really buy good ramekins. You have to get the restaurant ones. And so we've got some swiped in our cupboard and we use them. I mean, it's like a special event once a week or so. We're like, hey, can we use the ramekins tonight? So I love a good ramekin song. And now we've got a ratchet strap song. I've got like 45 ratchet straps. You cannot have too many ratchet straps. I have had to move things. One time Melissa helped me move a bed frame with Christmas lights and a quilt off my bed. And so that was a point where, you know, I was in my early 20s and the frontal lobe was not yet in play. And so now when you know you've matured to the point that you can, you actually pre-plan something, even if it's only like 30 seconds pre-planning, ratchet straps are part of that. It's like a lifestyle change or a neurological development piece is when you're like, you know what? I need 6 ratchet straps. That'll come in handy. And they do. They totally do. So who doesn't like a song about ratchet straps? And then I think that's where we started out. And we gave away the Sleuth ticket. So we've given away 2 pairs to Arya Prana. Don't worry. It's not sold out. You just got to pay for your tickets at this point. Or you can find somebody else that's giving them away. Sometimes Harvest does giveaways for Arya Prana. I'm sure there might be a few other people that do as well. So follow some of the other local venues on Instagram or Facebook, and you might see some other offers. But we gave all the pairs away we had here at Asheville FM. Thank you, Arya Prana, for working with us to let us represent your music and the people you're bringing to town. Mr. Robert Bobby, you're going on Saturday night. Thanks for calling. And Mark, you're going on Saturday night. Thanks for calling. You'll get an email probably the day before confirming that. Well, you might get one. It depends on who's handling the tickets, but you are going to be on the list. I know that for sure. So just go and check local listings. Make sure you get there at the right time. Okay, we're going to pick it up. Well, I'm going to read something just because I've been pretty bad at that. Programming support is brought to you by Firestorm Books. I think I did that one already. Let me scroll down. Programming support is brought to you by Malaprops Books and Cafe. And this is important because this is today. Presenting author Nick Brown discussing Violent Femmes, part of Bloomsbury's 33 and a third series with musician Shannon Ferguson and author Tessa Fontaine. Sunday, May 17th at 5:30. That is today at Static Age Records. If I remember correctly from being online, you gotta, it's not, I don't think there's a cost, but I think you have to claim a ticket, something along those lines. So find the event if you want to go and make sure you get your ticket now. You can do that at malaprops.com. 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Thanks for underwriting with us. Shout out to Buffalo Mike. He does a blues show every Tuesday at noon. He is also helping me try to get the remote radio equipment working. I'm hoping to be remote on site next Saturday at the Asheville Vortex Mountain Dews big weekend baseball series at Warren Wilson. I'm going to talk about that more because I'm almost out of time, but I'm going to play a couple songs and probably come back and talk about that one more time. But there's going to be there's this really awesome group of folks that created a baseball team here in town out of the Doc Ellis League, which is national. And it's really just, I don't know, it's like communal joy wrapped up in some baseball.
with little to no skills, or, you know, moderate skills, and just go out, have fun, meet people, and accept and enjoy everybody. And there's no coaches, no managers, no jerks is kind of the only rule, plus the basics of baseball. But it doesn't matter if you don't know them, because they're all kind of absurd anyways. I mean, like, why do you not run on an air ball, a ball up in the air, but you do run on one on the ground? Is there some scientific or biological reason for that? So anyways, what are rules really about? It's somebody trying to shape our experience. Anyways, so the Asheville Vortex Mountain Dews is going to be happening. I'm just going to talk about it now. It's going to be happening Saturday and Sunday this weekend at Warren Wilson College down on the soccer fields. Probably best to just figure that out by Googling a map, but I think you're going to go to the left part of campus, not the right side of campus, and you'll kind of dip down. You'll see the lines of traffic. It's going to be like Woodstock. There's going to be thousands of cars all the way down Swannanoa Highway, probably all the way to I-40. So just follow that. Maybe you'll have to walk a few miles. Anyways, it'll be there. It's going to be a blast. There's teams coming from, like, I think Philly. I don't even know, because I can't tell. Here's the teams. Richmond Scrappers, obviously coming from Richmond. Port City Pickles. I'm not sure what Port City is. Maybe that's Wilmington. Who's called Port City? I would guess like Portland, Maine, but I don't know. We've got the Asheville Vortex. I'm not sure where they're coming from. The Boone Nightmares. They are a bunch of fun folks. We play them a lot. Great folks. They're coming down. The Durham Fruits, we play them. They are so much fun, and it's got some killer pitchers. And Quaker City Cryptids. Quaker City makes me think Philly, and I know there's a Philly team, so maybe we have a Philly team driving all the way down. It's going to be going on Memorial Day weekend, Saturday and Sunday, from 11 a.m. to 7 p.m. Come down. There'll be games randomly. When there's not games, it doesn't matter. It'll still just be like a big block party. There should be some food trucks, some, what else am I seeing? Cotton candy spun by Liquid Roses Fairy Floss. Liquid Roses Fairy Floss. Killer flyer, probably done by Shane. He does a lot of our flyers. And anyways, if you just want to have some fun for a few hours and meet some cool people, you might even be able to jump in a game if you want. No umps, no jerks. Everyone welcome. So that's going on. I wanted to shout out that. And Buffalo Mike, I was shouting out because he's helping me try to get the remote equipment up and running so we can actually broadcast for a couple hours on Saturday from there, interview some players. So fingers crossed, you could put that on your calendar for 1 to 3 Saturday. We're going to work really hard to make that happen. Bruce is going to be here in the studio, maybe Andy as well, to make sure we broadcast well. Just a little tech stuff we're still figuring out. Not my strong suit, so Bruce stepped in. He does the Blues Show, Brews and Blues, every Tuesday at noon. 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And finally, another underwriter. I love this. We have so many underwriters, so many people helping us stay on the air. 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Later today, we got the Youth Radio Show, New Wave. They did our poster for the fun drive with the Mantis / CD player / tape deck head. That's a Praying Mantis. Super cool t-shirt. And they do a really fun job on the air, just spinning things into. That's at noon. But before that, we'll have Sandbox. That is a training space for new DJs. If you want to be a new DJ here, you should. It's easy to figure out. Go to our website. There'll be something there. And then I also just wanted to shout out Roy tonight at 10, Rebellious Jukebox, one of the best DJs in the planet, and just spinning records nonstop, usually the punk rock vein, but not always. He gets all over the place. And that's a show to stay up for on a Sunday night, 10 o'clock here at Asheville FM 103.3. Okay, we're going to pick up the tempo a little bit, as you can tell by me talking 90 miles an hour. I still just love that Gwyneth for Raymond, but anyways, we're going to get back to the kind of rock and country. Got some Jerry Jeff Walker here. I think I'm going to do, what did I have after that? Oh, some JJ Cale. I love that Naturally album. So I'm going to play something off that and then we'll see where we go there. I still have some John Prine sitting around.
some Towns Van Zandt. So I don't have a lot of time. So three or four more songs. Not sure what it'll all be, but you heard two of them at least. Thanks for listening. I might talk to you again, but probably not.

0: I like it. I can't one man get. Hey, how lucky can one man get?
1: Ooh, John Prine and Kurt Vile. I think there's some probably subtext to playing How Lucky Can One Man Get with Kurt Vile being able to play that with John Prine together. Anyways, that was off the Speed of Loneliness 45, and then The Sound of the Speed of Loneliness. And then we had J.J. Cale, Crazy Mama before that, and Jerry Jeff Walker starting that out, Old Beat Up Guitar, live from New York. And we're going to finish. I got some Towns Van Zandt, and I might have to start another song for a minute or two after that. I'm not sure. Poncho and Lefty, I know it's one of his most famous, but it's a good version of it off this Sky Blue vinyl from Fat Possum. So we'll do that. Cody's up next. He's in the Sandbox. He's going to do Free Format all over the place. Stay tuned for that. He'll start right at 10 o'clock, 10 a.m., that is, if that's important to you.

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tomorrow, my ship! Ah! I steadily walk back home! Ah! And I only could wait

What Interesting and Eclectic Music by DJ Grand here. Guys, thanks for having me. This is my sandbox hour here. And I decided to play some interesting music here on the Sabbath. Some might call blasphemous, perhaps. Want to thank Big Roy here for accompanying me. 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Guys, let me tell you about the music we are hearing. Right now, this is a band called Summoning. The song is Orthanc that's the Minas Morgul record from Napalm Records. Then we listen to Gorgoroth, Crushing the Scepter. That's off Pentagram. Slayer, Hell Awaits. Mulk, Pavis of Tinder. Thank you.

It appears my time is coming to a close. Big shout out to Big Roy over here. Guys, stick around. We've got Leslie on the second hour of this sandbox. Sounds like some pretty good stuff coming up. Let me tell you what you listen to and also give you another underwriting. 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Guys, once again, thank you for listening. Once again, I am DJ Grand, volunteer here at Asheville FM 103.3. I hope you liked the music I listened to. Some people were saying if you play the records in reverse, there's a satanic imagery in there, so I don't know if that's true. But guys, let me tell you what we're listening to right now. That, of course, is Questmaster, all the way from Australia, down under. He does this dungeon synth stuff. Pretty cool stuff, guys. You should check it out. Also, what we listened to. Beginning of the set, I started with Immortal, The Call of the Winter Moon. It's a classic Norwegian record. Speaking of Norwegians, Dark Throne, Quintessence. Then I jumped ahead to another Norwegian band, Emperor, Cosmic Keys to My Creation, Hail Hammer, Massacre, Morbid Angel, Chapel of Ghouls, God Killer, Blood on My Sword Blade, Marduk, Beast of Prey, Havoje, Spilling Holy Blood, Enthroned, Ha, Shaitan, and then, guys, of course, we're ending with Questmaster. Thank you so much for listening, and please keep listening. Thank you.

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My name is Leslie, and this is the Sandbox Hour.

Hello. What you just heard was Himbo by Pink Must. Before that was Treetops by Black Dice. And what you heard first was Troika.

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This is Leslie, and you are listening to the Sandbox Hour. What you just heard was Ocean by Dirty Projectors and Bjork. Before that was Slighted by Mira. Before that was A Winner Needs a Wand by Sufjan Stevens. And before that was City Hell by Jockstrap. The Mountain Express Best of Voting has started, and it's your chance to support the people, places, and platforms that keep this city vibrant and creative. 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

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Today, Messiah Lake at the Great Eagle Patio Stage, Shakedown Sundays at the One Stop, Sons of Stars at One World Brewing West, the Bluegrass Brunch Boys at Jack of the Wood in the early afternoon, traditional Irish music session at Jack of the Wood in the late afternoon and evening, Jazz Jam Sundays at Ginger's Revenge Riverside Tasting Room, Brazilian Samba at Archetype Brewing, Butts and Boots Line Dancing at Banks Avenue, Solemn Shapes, Mostly Mesh and Ships in the Night at the 27 Club, Laurel Lee and the Escapees at Meadow Highland Brewing Company, tomorrow, Monday, May 18th, 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Eulogy, and on Tuesday, May 19th, Clouds of Delusion at One World Brewing West, Frail Talk, Sophia Corin, and Lyle DeVitri at Static Age Records, Sanders, Boyd, Page, and Hall at Little Jumbo, Hot 8 Brass Band at Eulogy, Drum Major Instinct with Jeff Arnell and Kurt Cloninger, Tony Orlando, Jessica Pavone, and Catherine Young at our Arapana Listening Room, and that is the concert and 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Thank you for listening to Asheville FM. We're going to start things off with Little by Little by the Marias.

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2 seconds. 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Will you quit messing with my cursor? Get off. Okay. I go back to music and fix my cursor because Gwen is mean and messed up my cursor. Okay.

0: Climate Buzz, come and join Dr. Bob Hanna, Lisa Rowley. I can't read it from here. Dr. Brad Rouse with a. Sorry, I. Oh my God. Brad Rouse with. As we share the stories, the people, the science, the challenges, and the solution for warming planet. Our weekly guests share all the ways they're making a positive difference when it comes to climate change. It's the climate blood. It's the climate buzz. Every Monday morning, 9 a.m. to 10 a.m. on Asheville FM. Sorry, Dr. Bob. That was bad. Oh my God. That was okay.
1: Okay, we bring the music back.
0: Yeah.
1: Bravo, no, no,
0: I'm sorry. Yay! I'm sorry. That was really bad. Yay! I couldn't read it.
1: Okay.
0: It is Raleigh. I was right. I just couldn't.
1: Okay, lock in.

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Phoebe Bridgers with Sidelines. Hi, hello, I'm Whitley. This is All the Feels, 2 hours of songs that make you feel things. And I am definitely feeling some kind of way about the fact that Phoebe Bridgers like came back technically on my birthday in Roswell, New Mexico, a place that I've always wanted to visit. And that makes me feel a lot of ways. Maybe one day. Anyway, here's a Weird Nightmare with Might See You There.

Suicide Machines with Well Whiskey Wishes. Before that was the Lawrence Arms with Like a Record Player and Drunk Uncle with Sun Dried. 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It's been a minute since we've had a cover song, and I know I've got two technically planned for today, and that just makes me really happy because I love a good cover song, because there's something just so fun about hearing an artist take a song that you're already familiar with and making it their own, and I really love this one. This is Teen Jesus and the Gene Teasers with All the Things She Said.

Eifrick with The Deep. Before that was Brian Fallon with Not Bad for New Jersey and Tiger's Jaw with Light Leaks Through. 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

It could swallow me like a shipwreck, like a crushed insect.

Sean Solomon with Corpo. Before that was These Future Kings with Faithless and Fangirl with Submarine. I just really love like that sort of progression of songs. It just makes my brain happy in a fun way. 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They have reopened. 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I will say I was able to find an album that I'd been hunting for a little while down there as well. So that was very cool. Here's King No One with Goodbye, My Love.

Users with Pride. Before that was Cormay with ADHD and Disgusting Sisters, starting off the hour with Weirdo Magnet. If you're just now listening in, hi, hello, I'm Whitley. This is hour two of All the Feels, 2 hours of songs that make you feel things. 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I know last hour I said that there was another cover song coming up, and this is that song, and I really want to see the movie that this song, that this cover comes from. The movie is called Mile End Kicks. I don't think it was on at Fine Arts. I could be wrong. But I really want to see the movie, and I really like the song. Here's Gore with You Learn.

telehealth with Donor Country. Before that was New Idea Society with Nightbirds and Shortcuts with Kingdom Come. North Carolina is currently experiencing its worst drought since rainfall monitoring began in 1895, with half the state, including the Asheville FM listening area, designated as extreme drought territory. That means the risk of rapidly spreading forest fires is very high and burn bans are often in effect. Stay informed on drought conditions and advisories, including burn bans, at ncdrought.org. I can tell you that it's a severe drought because of how many nosebleeds I've been having. I really hate being a human barometer. It's the worst. Here's Held with Defending the Earth.

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Before Stay Home, Keep Warm. Sorry. Before that was Sorry Jordan with Fancy and Opal Mag with Kiss Me. 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And now, this is jokingly the unk portion of the show, because all four of these bands are ones that I listened to from middle school on, and they have all released new music, and it makes me really happy, especially this first one. I really, truly would love for them to, like, do their little gorilla tour here. Here's the All-American Rejects with Lemonade.

The Maine with and then. Sweet Tea is a talk show that celebrates the culture of queerness here in Appalachia. The show, hosted by Jill and KP, aims to uplift queer voices who are working hard to create more opportunities, resilience, and joy for the LGBTQIA+ community. Tune in on Thursday mornings at 11 to Spill the Tea with Jill and KP. I'm Whitley. Thanks again for hanging out with me today. I hope you have an awesome, fantastic, wonderful rest of your Sunday. Stay safe. I hope you have a great rest of the week as well. Supposedly, it's going to rain this week. I don't have my hopes up personally, but I did go wash my car today, so that means it's definitely going to rain. Z is up next at 3 with Oddity Garden, but first here's Mayday Parade with Blame It on the Youth. Bye!

Turn your phone off. Yeah, that's right. You, turn your phone off. I'm on air right now. Put your phone away. Good morning, shiny, happy, freaky people. 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You can wait for 2 minutes while I do the concert calendar. Sorry, I'm in the studio with Nova right now, and he really wants to show me something on his phone. This is the concert and entertainment calendar for Sunday, May 17th. 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afternoon / evening, Jazz Jam Sundays at Ginger's Revenge Riverside Tasting Room, Brazilian Samba at Archetype Brewing, Butts and Boots Line Dance on Eubanks Avenue, Solemn Shapes, Mostly Mesh, and 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Tomorrow, Monday 18th, Freedom Junction at the Grey Eagle Music Hall, Mashup Mondays at the Ronald Brewing West, Brian Felix Organ Trio with special guest, I'm Not Done Yet, Justin Wright at Little Jumbo, Doom Metal Yoga with Quantum Mystic at Eulogy. On Tuesday, May 19th, Clouds of Delusion at Monroe Brewing West, Frail Talk, Sophia Kareen, Lyle DeVitri at Static Age Records, Sanders Boyd, Page and Hall at Little Jumbo, Hot 8 Brass Band at Eulogy, and Drum Major Instinct with Jeff Arnall and Kurt Cloninger. What the heck? Sorry, I know that guy. I know Kurt Cloninger. I know him. Anyways, Tony Orlando, Jessica Pavone, and Catherine Young at Iron Prana Listening Room. 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Oh, this is Oddity Garden. The song that you are about to hear is Ritual Union by Little Dragon.

0: in general. 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Before that song was Turn It Off by Fantagram off of Eyelid Movies, an album which I like a lot. And then before that was August by Flip Turn, and before that was Ritual Union by Little Dragon, and now you are all caught up to date. And the next song I am going to play is, All the Candles in the World by Jane Siberry off of When I Was a Boy.
1: 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And where will we come from? The rivers, the oceans, the ends of the darkest inlets, the lightest colored seas.

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You just heard Advice by Alex G off of Trick. Before that was Going to California by Led Zeppelin. Jesus Etc. by Wilco. No, that was not the song. It was Troy by... Oh my god. Nova, do you know how to say her name? No. The lady with the S name, and it's Irish. And it's probably some, like, BS O'Connor, the 90s lady, the Irish one with no hair. You know who I'm talking about. If you want to know what song it is, you can check on Spinatron, which is where we catalog all of our music. And then before that was All of the Candles in the World by Jane Siberry off of When I Was a Boy. And you're about to hear... Oh, God. Let me pick. You're about to hear Rest My Chemistry by Interpol.

I'm talking. I'm on air right now. Yeah, leave me alone. You're listening to Asheville. Sorry, Nova's yapping at me. It's okay, Nova. I'm sorry I'm so mean to you. Sometimes you just gotta... I'm sorry. I don't have an excuse. Sometimes you don't have to do that. Sometimes you have to be nice to your friends. Be nice to your friends, people. 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The time is currently 3:56 p.m. You just heard Crack Baby by Mitski. Before that was Everything Means Nothing to Me by Elliot Smith off of Figure 8, Rest My Chemistry by Interpol, you know, blah, blah, blah, blah, blah. This isn't a very good set list, but I'm kind of... My phone broke. I broke my phone. So, by virtue, I don't get to use my headphones or anything in public, so I don't get to, like, listen to nearly as much new music, so I'm kind of... I haven't been producing as much, listening to as much new stuff. I need to... It's not an excuse. Nothing's an excuse. Everything means nothing to me. Blah, blah, blah, blah, blah, blah, blah. And now it's time for the show-mo. Every Monday from noon to 2 p.m., which is a really weird way of saying from 12 to 2, live transmission seeks to play music you won't find on your average FM dial. Keeping it fresh every week with different styles of old and new releases every Monday at 12 p.m. / noon / you know. It's also 12 p.m. in military time, so scratch that. Blah, blah, blah, blah, blah, blah, blah. We have 3 minutes left. Oh, yeah, I know what I can play. This is Candy Says by the Velvet Underground. I've been thinking about this song a lot. For the uninformed, Candy Darling was a transgender model in the 60s and 70s. I think she only lived till about her 30s, unfortunately, and she was good friends with Andy Warhol, and her and Lou Reed were in fact romantic partners, and he wrote this song about her. You should probably look into her more if you get the chance. She's really interesting.

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0: We are sharing a recent chat with two members of the People's Want Network, an attempt to build an internationalist movement from below and to the left. For the chat, Rindala and Doxy speak about sharing lessons from movements and uprisings from the recent past from around the world among participants and those hoping to create movements in their own lives, organizing in exile, the enriching practice of building solidarity, and the recently published English booklet of the People's Wants Manifesto, Revolutions of Our Times, out from Haymarket Books in 2025. At the end of this chat, Rindala announces the upcoming June 2026 Project Mujawara for networking local movement sites with those around the world to further increase intercommunication and solidarity, and also to support such spaces and conflict sites in the Swana. If you're listening to the radio edition, there's an additional 30 minutes to be found in our podcast version, found at tfsr.media or the blog post for this show alongside some interesting links.
2: Hello everyone, thank you for hosting us. My name is Rindala. I am Syrian. I'm a member of the People's Want Network. I was in exile in France for the past 10 years or so. And after the fall of the regime in Syria, I am trying to restart a life here in my hometown in Damascus. So, yeah, if I have internet problems, it would be probably because of that. Happy to be with you.
3: Hi, thank you for having me. My name is Doxy. I'm Egyptian, living in Berlin since 2014. And I am a member of a leftist diaspora, Egyptian diaspora organization in Germany, focused on addressing the socio-political challenges in Egypt and also advocating for solidarity with interconnected struggles in Palestine, Sudan, the region, and the broader global south. And I'm also a member of the People's Want.
0: Thank you both very much for taking the time and for the work that you're doing. I'm really glad to be here chatting with you both. So we're here to speak about the People's Want Network. Listeners may recall us talking about this a bit with Leila Alshami at the end of our most recent conversation about the last year in Syria since the overthrow of Bashar al-Assad. Would someone refresh the listeners about the nature of the People's Want Network and how you came to find yourselves personally involved with it?
2: So the People's Want Network has kind of an official formal existence since a year or so. But actually, the history of the network, or where, you know, the story of the network goes back to 2019. If you remember, there was like another wave of uprisings in 2019 in many different places around the world, in Lebanon, in Iran, in Iraq, in Algeria, in Hong Kong, Chile, etc., Sudan. At that time, I was involved in a small collective that was called the Syrian Cantina. It was made up of Syrian exiles and internationalist activists from mostly the French autonomous movement, I would say, in the Parisian suburb. And this small collective basically was a popular kitchen, a mutual aid space, and at the same time, a place of encounter and exchange between diasporic communities exiled, especially from, you know, uprisings and of the last two cycles of struggles, 2011, 2019. And basically, we just started, it was 2019. We wanted to like organize a solidarity event for our Lebanese comrade who were, you know, participating in a revolt at the time. And I think it just kind of like, uprising started popping up in different places, and we were like, okay, you know, we need to do something that speaks to all of those geographies. And this is kind of how it came about. Like, that was kind of the first gathering that we called the People's Want. So we, you know, put the famous slogan of the Arab Spring in plural, because we felt that there was something that goes beyond the specific national context of each uprising. And basically we did that over and over, like over the years. We had like five editions at the beginning, it was like a one-day gathering, and then it developed into like a 10-day festival with like 3 public days with like concerts, exhibitions, film screenings, debates, etc. And then like more or less like 1 week where we would meet without the public, just among activists and people, you know, organizations, collective people who participated in those uprisings to exchange experience, strategize, meet each other, you know, speak about what did it mean to us to partake in those uprisings, what are the learnings, and how to move forward. So this is basically where the starting blocks of those, of this like informal network, organically kind of developing network with people from over like 30 countries who would participate, you know, over the years in those like exchanges and gatherings and festivals. And yeah, in the last edition, we decided to maybe take a step further, or if we can call it like that, and have, yeah, some sort of like a formal organization, organize ourselves in a more intentional way as a network and with a text that could act as like a political compass. And this is, the text that is called Revolutions of Our Time, International Manifesto, that has just got published by Haymarket in the US and the UK. Oh, maybe, yeah, I was part of that small Syrian collective. This is how I got involved with the People's Want, the Syrian Cantina.
1: Cool.
2: Yeah.
3: For me, I'm more of a fresh member. I just joined the network after its official establishment. So we were invited as a group to the gathering in France. And then after the gathering, it was like the opportunity to join the network. And that was 2 years ago, if I'm not mistaken.
1: Great. Thank you both. So yeah, in reference to that Revolutions of Our Time, an internationalist manifesto that you mentioned that Haymarket just published an English translation of. And so listeners know, this text is also available just in PDF form, right, on the People's Want website, correct?
2: Yes, in 4 languages, in English, French, Spanish, and Arabic.
1: Yeah. Would you talk a little bit about the contents of the manifesto and some of the experiences that are rolled into it?
2: Yeah. So basically, the manifesto is really kind of the sum of our discussions and exchanges and debates and that we had during those festivals, those gatherings that I've been talking about. And yeah, at some point we were like, okay, so actually we have a lot of materials, right? Because when we were organizing the gatherings, we would have like there were some like threads, there were some like thematics that would come back like every edition. And so regarding certain questions, we started having like quite a lot of materials, right? And we felt that those materials, some of these material is getting matured, we're starting to become ready to share it and to put it in a form that we can share with the rest of the world. First of all, as an invitation to continue or intensify maybe a strategic debate about revolution, about the question of uprisings and the limits that they face. But also some sort of like, I don't know, our Chilean comrade like to say as an exercise in memory, also so that we don't forget, right? We don't forget actually how intense and powerful some of those experiences were for us individually, but also collectively, and how can we learn from them for the future, for the struggles that are ongoing, but also for thinking of a horizon that could actually, you know, make us dream of surpassing the limits that we faced. So the book is really, I mean, yeah, I think it has like around 6-7 chapters, and each chapter is focused more or less on a theme. So we start at the beginning, we start really with giving like an account of uprisings, the ways they were organized from the base and the kind of protagonists that were involved in them. And then we kind of move on to speak about the counter-revolution, that the multifaceted, yeah, the different forms of the counter-revolution that we think was a direct result of the different uprisings and of their intensity. And then we move on to speak about exile. There's a whole chapter on exile, because since the beginning of of this like informal network, the question of exiled and exiled communities and diasporic collectives was quite important in the formation of the network. Because, for example, where I was in France and the collective that I was in, we really worked on weaving this experience not only with the local, you know, like French community, but also with a lot of like diasporic communities that we would invite, that we would start connecting with, whether it is from Lebanon, Palestine, Egypt, Sudan, etc. So the question of exile is quite an important aspect, dimension, actually, in the formation of the network, but also in our analysis for what happened and for what we hope to come. And then we start speaking about internationalism from below. What do we understand by internationalism from below? Our need for it? How did we get to that question, to this question of internationalism that could be adapted for the 21st century? And then we have a whole chapter on empire, trying basically to think of the question of anti-imperialism, again, in a way that is kind of suited to the coordinates and parameters of the 21st century and the developments that happen in leftist currents and the leftist tradition. And then we move on to speak about the question of revolution, right? Which was one of the hardest chapters to write, about like, okay, so what do we do? How do we do this, right? So yeah, that's kind of a very short kind of view or scanning of how the book came to be, and yeah, like the content of the text.
0: 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Thanks for tuning in. So I guess, could you speak a little bit about your personal experiences of the revolutions and reactions that have shaken your countries of origin since the early 2010s, at least like during the so-called Arab Spring? I don't know if that's like or if you have a contestation to that phrase being turned on. I know a lot of people, like listeners in the US, use that as a sort of shorthand to talk about the revolutions that spread across the Sawana and then a lot of the repression that followed.
3: So I was part of the Egyptian revolution in 2011. Definitely started with very high hopes. In the beginning, the popular demand was take down the Minister of Interior. And then I believe the people like found out that they can really take down the president, which happened very quickly in 18 days. Of course, like building up to this moment, it took quite some time. It was a lot of worker strikes, a lot of like organization that was taking place. The biggest was like in 2008. But then definitely it happened too quickly that like the Mubarak was ousted. And then it started like the real issues that like, I don't know, that was more or less like, I don't know, showing how also divided the movement is. After the 18 days, Mubarak was ousted by the military, and there was like the military council in power. And it was like definitely a continuation of protest, a lot of like discussions. The public sphere was open. I can say that we had 2 years of relative freedom, while also at the same time, it was a lot of like repression by the military council. A lot of people like have been arrested, killed also in the streets and the protests. And then we had the first elected president, who is like Mohamed Morsi, was like, I know, part of the Muslim Brotherhood, didn't last for a long time. After 1 year, it was a military coup. And I would say like that was like the end of this wave of the revolution. Afterwards, like the amount of repression was not foreseen before. So, I mean, in comparison of Mubarak, it was like, you know, I mean, we still have relative political organization. It was like, I don't know, there is like journalists that would talk with some definitely like red lines. But after 2013, everything was closed completely. Yeah, So, and then it was like definitely like what we call it, like the exodus of the people like were part of the revolution in exile. So a lot of people like left the country either willingly or they had to, or the others like were arrested. I mean, till this moment, like in Egypt, like there is, I mean, this is the most conservative estimate, around like 60,000 political prisoners at the moment. Definitely it was part of quote unquote the Arab Spring. And in the beginning, we were also like, I don't know, in contact with other activists, like, I don't know, from Syria, from Tunis, from Libya. But I mean, for Egypt, it was like 2013. That was like 2014. It was like the end of the revolutionary wave, you can say.
0: Thank you for sharing that.
2: To me, my first contact with the Syrian revolution was through the repression. Friends in Damascus, I personally did not partake in protests that were happening. It was highly secretive, actually. And I think I was too young to understand the kind of, I think I was 17 at the time. Too young to understand what did it actually take to enter actually into discussions and circles to get the information to go and protest. But I think, yeah, things started. Also, we didn't know, like, there were like the TV, but actually things would happen in your city sometimes, like blocks away from you, but you wouldn't know it. They're at the beginning, like really the first early days, information were circulating and not very fast. It was just the beginning of Facebook and stuff. But in Syria, not everyone had a cell phone or like a smartphone or whatever. That came fast, but that came later on. So, yeah, I did not necessarily take part in protests, but the first contact was definitely quite harsh repression of friends who did take part in protests. Detention as well. And in 2012, I had to make the decision also because of political repression relating to like family members that to leave the country. So, I mean, we had to leave the country. And so most of my involvement in the Syrian revolution was actually in exile. But for me, what was in France, and in one way, my like actual participation, like on the ground in the cycle of struggle, was actually more in the Yellow Vest movement in 2019 in France. And I remember, and to link both, I remember very much at the beginning, the early days of the Yellow Vest, we had some comrades who were like, no, but this is like right wing protests, this is like some fascists, like the protests are being infiltrated by fascists, like we shouldn't, it is not legitimate, like what is it, you know, like why are we going down to the streets to protest against like a tax related to like gas, fuel, I don't know how you say it exactly in English. And actually big part of the left at the beginning was not ready to participate in the Yellow Vest movement. And I remember with Syrian comrades at the time, we were already organizing, it's been years that we were organizing in France for the Syrian revolution. I remember we were telling our French comrades, like, what do you expect a revolution to look like? Like, what do you expect a popular

0: that allowed us a much faster participation than some of our French comrades, actually. But also, yeah, kind of knowledge of like the kind of contradictions and divisions and internal battles that needed to be fought within the uprisings, right?
1: And I just like also wanted to add that like when it was like, I don't know, the beginning of the revolution, and then like when the movement also like started in Syria, like we were really shocked about the amount of violence there. Although you can also argue that, you know, the repression from the Egyptian regime against the revolution was quite big, but somehow like in Syria, it was so violent to an extent that we were in a state of shock. I mean, we definitely know like how al-Assad regime was like, I mean, what they have done in the 80s, like under al-Assad, and when was like the uprising in Hamaya and killed like 40,000 people. But although knowing that, we were in a state of a shock, like how like this regime is really violent. And I also wanted to add that in the beginning, in the 18 days, I mean, it was like, in the beginning, we couldn't believe it, that this is really happening. I mean, a lot of like small organizations, how the people like organize the protests. There are a lot of people that, you know, that wouldn't be very well known, but it was a lot of effort, a lot of work like to make it happen. For me personally, it was something that on the 28th of January 2011, and that was like, I would say this is the day of the revolution. It started on the 25th. But in the streets, the people that they were just joining, that they were joining from everywhere. And then even like, you know, I mean, the ground is almost shaking underneath you. And that was the moment that we felt unity, that we felt we can do something. And then afterwards, after the fall of Mubarak, it was like exactly what Rendela also said, like, I don't know, it was started like the beginning of the divisions and started like to face the reality of not having actually a project or something like how this transitional, you know, period like would be run under, you know, like the idea how to deal like with the military council and so on. I mean, it was like a lot of questions that they did not have the answers.
2: So I wonder, like, who is the intended audience for this manifesto, and who is the subject, the people that is envisioned within the People's Want Network?
0: Yeah, thank you for this question. It's a question that keeps coming back, actually. Some people continue, yeah, to raise kind of some sort of dissatisfaction with this category of the people. I will get into that in a bit, but just to kind of answer the question of like who is the public, like, you know, who are we addressing with this manifesto? I think just simply people who did partake in those uprisings and who have some sort of, to quote someone, who have some sort of fidelity to that event that they have experienced. That is to say, who not only partake in the uprisings, but, you know, it's still something that is like, that is working within them, right? It's still something that is like moving them in one way or another. It could be as a memory, as like a nice memory, it could be, or like a harsh memory, a difficult memory, but it's something that they can still like not let go of, you know, it's something that was like, that acted as a fundamental experience in their lives. And yeah, they're not ready, or they can't like let it go somehow. So that's kind of the public, quote unquote, if you can use that term those are the people who we'd like to address with the text. But of course, I mean, not only because it's also just like organized folks, you know, partisans, activists, militants who, even if they didn't partake in those uprisings, at least saw in those explosions, in those revolts, in those uprisings, in those revolutionary processes, like a sign of hope, maybe, regardless of the repression, the defeat, and the counter-revolution, but something that we need to like hang on to, and that we need to kind of start from, in order to think what to do now, what to do after those cycles. Or I mean, after those cycles, it's a bit complicated because, you know, it seems that those cycles are like just not ending. You know, now there was like the Gen Z uprisings that happened like last year. So basically, it's people who, if they have not necessarily participated in uprisings, still see in those uprisings, in those different cycles of uprisings, a site to

0: think about the revolutionary question for today, basically, for our times. So that's on the question of the audience. And then to go to this question of the people. So as I was saying, yeah, like in a lot of the discussions, for example, because we had a lot of like discussions and feedback on drafts of the text before it came out. And it's something that, yeah, came out sometimes, this like, yeah, dissatisfaction with the category of the people more or less for the same reasons that you were mentioning with the like 99%, that it's like, it's so, you know, it's so wide, right? It's so loose. I mean, it can have like anyone and everyone, you know, there is also this like populist kind, like it could be instrumentalized in a very like populist fashion, et cetera, et cetera. And I think, I mean, I understand and I hear those dissatisfactions or remarks, but I think for us, what was important was to actually take something that was on the ground, take something that was there, take something that actually that those who did participate in these revolutions, in these movements, and in these uprisings used as a term. We didn't want to like invent something, you know, that we come and like kind of propose as this like new revolutionary subject or this like new term that needs to kind of guide the masses or whatever. The term people was there. I mean, obviously in the famous slogan, the people want the fall of the regime. But also like it is this thing that was mobilized by those who were on the ground in order to reclaim something. I mean, it was one way and it was, yeah, present in a lot of contexts. It was one way to self-identify, to self-recognize, but also to like, yeah, start to have some sort of an awareness of oneself and of some sort of antagonism, right, with the state, with the government, with the police, with the system. Sometimes this like self-consciousness or this like kind of self-awareness that also include the economic structures, the corruption aspect, et cetera, et cetera. So for us, it was like a site where there was an antagonism towards the state, towards the system at large, even if sometimes it wasn't like, you know, as clear, you know, it wasn't like, I don't know, anarchist, anti-capitalist, like slogans and words and discourse. But we think it was actually a site of an antagonism. And two, I would say, when we say the people, and this is how we use it in the text, we're not speaking about like the population. We're not speaking about like, you know, those who live in a certain country. We're really speaking about the people like who are on the street. Like there is this idea that the uprising, the revolutionary struggle, produces its own people, right? And for us, it's like when you are in the movement, when you are in this like relationship of antagonism with the state, in one way or another, you are working on a redefinition of what is the people, right? And what is not the people? What do you want to exclude from that? So it seemed to us that it is like a site, a term, I don't know, a place that could be operational to actually introduce antagonism without, like, I don't know, bringing something from outside and just kind of projecting it on a popular uprising or on the revolts on the ground. But yeah, when we say the people, we really mean like the people of the uprising, the revolutionary people, the people of the struggle. We don't mean the population. You know, when we're speaking about I don't know, Syria or France, or Egypt, we're not speaking about like the whole Egyptian population. But yeah, I think regardless of all that, we still have some folks who would, who would still not be satisfied from that choice. But we're happy to kind of continue this conversation.
1: I mean, for me, it's also, I think it's very important to understand that this is how Rindla said it also, like, I know this is what the people were shouting in the streets. And part of it, like when you look at the slogan of the Egyptian revolution, it was like bread, freedom and social justice. So, I mean, we're talking about all the repressed people. I remember like one day it was like one of the protests that someone was talking to a soldier and saying like, we are on your side. You shouldn't be against us. We want you to be with us. We are defending your rights. You know, and I think this is like, I don't know, the main I mean, this is how like we should also somehow like and we get out of this identity politics, because I mean, now with some reflections of the Egyptian revolution, which is started around this time, perhaps like the beginning of last year, that the revolutionaries started like to say, okay, what went wrong? What was like our mistakes? Definitely a part of all the things that it's out of your hand, but more like what the people could have done differently. And this is definitely is also inspiring that the people that you also disagree with. And now like reflections after that, the most repressive regime that we're living under now, like in Egypt, is a point that, okay, I mean, like even some people like would say, like we wish to go back like to Mubarak times, because I mean, we, you know, the people like had more freedom. It was less harsh. It was like life was kind of affordable for many. And I think this is like, it's a very good question and it has to be re-examined as well.
2: This is The Final Straw Radio, and you're hearing our interview with members of the People's Want Network about building new internationalism from below and their recent manifesto, Revolutions of Our Times, published by Haymarket in 2025, but also available at their website. I hope it didn't come across that I was trying to be antagonistic per se, but I think that it sits comfortably with me that the idea is something that needs reassessment perpetually. And just as you like, any relationship is a living thing. And so you need to be assessing, like, how is this working with them? Do I trust these people that are next to me? And also, do I need to reassess where I'm at? Or could my ideas use some challenging? What do we have in common? We have in common the fact that we recognize that there's a problem. This is a good, like, first step place to move from in order to build solidarity and to build a movement, right?
1: I wanted also to add, like, an example is like the Muslim Brotherhood. At the beginning, I mean, no one can deny that the Muslim Brotherhood, like, were on the streets. Officially, they did not want to join, like, on the 25th of January. But on the streets, like, you know, the youth of the Muslim Brotherhood, they were there. They were part of the revolution as well. And it's definitely an organization that we disagree with. It's quite repressive. We disagree with their project, their idea, and so on. But they were also part of the revolution. And I think, in my opinion, I mean, the people, like, I don't know, have supported the military against the Brotherhood, took us, like, I don't know, way back, and took us, you know, that to the current state that we're having now. So it's definitely complicated, but I think it requires a lot of, like, thinking and reflections.
2: The manifesto discusses the stigma associated with the label of refugee as a subject that is set adrift from their home, obscuring the fact that even in exile, one relates to and acts and organizes and communicates. And they carry a bit of that revolution or that movement with them. Would you talk about this, about how the revolution continues through exile, and also the innovation and new combinations of community that are formed through encounters of exile?
1: My own experience, and after leaving Egypt and going to Germany, it was very difficult for me, and also, like, I know for a lot of, like, comrades, like, just to restart a life. I mean, like, to have perhaps this individualistic way of life that you care about yourself, you find a job, blah, blah, blah, and how that was, like, definitely difficult. And, you know, of course, in comparison with the Syrian comrades, that the people, like, their journey were way more difficult. But by the end, it's just that the revolution was part of us. And I know, like, through other friends that also, like, they wanted to take a step back, that, like, the feeling of the failure of the revolution and the feeling of being in exile, it took a little bit of time till the people, like, started back to organize and realizing that we cannot leave that. You don't have the choice just, like, to live your own life and to forget about, like, what the revolution that you took part. And that was, like, the way that started also, like, I don't know, with people started back to organize. I mean, some people, like, definitely they were doing sort of activism individually. But I think in the last 4 to 5 years, I would say, like, I don't know, it was a lot of, like, organizing in exile and also working with other diasporic groups. And that was like the momentum after the start of the genocide. That was, like, the moment that gathered a lot of, like, different diaspora groups together to work together.
2: And that's the genocide in Palestine that you're referring to specifically?
1: Yes. Yeah.
0: Yeah. For me, it was really important to speak about this, like, status, this, like, I don't know, figure of the refugee. And because you know, in the Syrian experience, I don't know if folks remember, I don't know how much it was present in the States, but like 2014, 2015, there was this thing in Europe that they were calling like the refugee crisis, right? Because basically there was like 1 million like or more Syrian people like going toward, like leaving Syria, going towards Europe, trying to go towards Europe, whether it is by sea or by land or whatever. And so the large section of the left, or whether liberal or not, you know, was very much concerned and involved actually in movements of solidarity, hospitality, support with the refugees, obviously not only Syrians, but just in general, coming to Europe. But there was something, yeah, there was like a certain lens or a certain way in which this solidarity was completely depoliticized and disconnected from the roots of exile, from the reasons why that led people to actually leave their country. So in the Syrian case, obviously, there was those who left the country, not necessarily like participated because they participated in the revolution or were involved in the organizing or whatever, but, you know, just because of war, because of like destruction and deteriorating economic conditions. But there is, but like also a lot of people, you know, left because they were actually actors of the revolution and they had to leave because their houses were getting shelled because they organized demos in their neighborhoods. And, you know, when the regime was just like shelling entire neighborhoods and when there were no more neighborhoods and houses to be in. So, yeah, obviously you need to leave. And the thing is that part, like the part about political agency and like participation and I mean, just kind of the politicized aspect or the political reason of exile was kind of masked. And it was mostly, yeah, this kind of like charity, humanitarian kind of treatment of the subject. And this is even among like, yeah, some sectors of like the radical left or like the anti-racist movement or whatever, where, you know, the solidarity that is being done towards the refugee also kind like sometimes circles back to speak about like local politics. So like, I don't know, policies of the European Union, German politics, French politics, etc., which is very important to denounce the racist laws, xenophobic policies, etc., etc. But I think that what was missing in many situations, in many contexts, was also a connection to like the site of struggle, again, that led many of those people to actually leave their homes and seek refuge elsewhere. So I think here what we try to remind that in refugee, there is also a history of political struggle, mobilization, and knowledge that needs to be recentered, that we need to like rethink about, not only like, you know, to be able to just have some sort of like healthy relationships of solidarity that can be like bi-directional, that can be like not only unilateral, I don't know, like white people helping like brown and black and Arabs just surviving in Europe or whatever. I mean, I guess, you know, the same thing could be applied to the States with, with what probably the right wing also calls the refugee crisis.
2: Absolutely.
0: With the Mexican borders. And so really the idea is that we needed to kind of leave that figure, that refugee figure that just kind of needs help and that like leftist or progressive or like liberal organizations can just kind of give solidarity to, give solidarity towards and like kind of feel good about like them, like about themselves, but also, you know, like use it in one way as a way to combat like the local politics, like the local racist xenophobic context. So, you know, all that is good and necessary. I don't want to like downplay that or degrade the utility and the usefulness. And like, yeah, in a lot of cases, it's vital, you know, to be able to provide support with administrative work, shelter, food, etc. But we really feel that there sometimes could be a missed opportunity where this kind of relationship of solidarity or support can become something that we call mutual aid, in which, you know, the exile is also could be a revolutionary figure. I mean, in the history, it was the case. A lot of the revolutionary figures were actually exiled, had to leave their places. And this is how revolutionary ideas have circulated around the globe. And, you know, was a huge part of the communist movement. Anyway, so we need to kind of bring back this, like, this like figure of exile as a revolutionary figure, as a revolutionary subject in one way or another, in order to make sense and practice mutual aid in a way that, you know, yeah, this example that I was like talking about in the Yellow Vest movement, you know, like our experience in the Syrian revolution gave us actually like some sort of I don't know if it's an insight, but like heads up, or like, you know, we didn't lose time. We intervened right away because of that. So actually this is, you know, knowledge, experience that could help even the local context. And this is where I think, you know, this is what we wanted to insist on in the manifesto, also to treat some of the things that my comrade was talking about at the beginning with the sense of like despair and depression, you know, when you like you participated in revolution, it got defeated, you had to leave your home country, your friends, your comrades, etc., and just like start over. So, you know, just reconnecting to the revolutionary struggle in the local context is actually also a way, you know, not to be cornered into this like individualized, like, let me just find a job and a house and like, you know, I'm just going to be a person who's just seeking citizenship and that's it, you know, with no sense of community, no sense of relationship, you know, like actual relationship to the local context that you exist in. So yeah, this is kind of what we tried to speak about in this chapter on exile, but also to practice, like, you know, with Egyptian Diaspora Resist, with the Syrian Cantina, with a lot of other like groups that are in the network, whether it is from Sudan or from Iran. This is like a huge part actually of the work that we are trying to do, to bridge gaps between different contexts through exile, because otherwise, you know, we wouldn't have met, like, I don't know, a lot of people, like we wouldn't have been able to meet a lot of the folks and the comrades that we've met from all over the world if we weren't in exile. And we wouldn't have been able also to bring support to the Syrian revolution if it wasn't for exile. So it is really in that way that we try to speak about turning exile into a position of attack and leave this kind of like victimhood narrative and all that.
1: I totally agree with Rindala, and I also want the importance of an intersectionality of the struggles. And this is something that we have also in my book, in my experience, I mean, how we touched when we were also like organizing with other groups that they have been in revolutionary context and also with local organizations in exile. And I think this is like really, it's the most important, I mean, one of the most important things that we have learned is that our struggle is still, it's kind of the same, and we met each other and we are trying now, like, I don't know, to find like, I don't know, other solutions. It's like, what can we offer as being like, I don't know, in exile and being far away from the homeland? What is our role? How we can move forward? Yeah.
2: This is the Final Straw Radio, and you're hearing our interview with members of the People's Want Network about building new internationalism from below and their recent manifesto, Revolutions of Our Times, published by Haymarket in 2025, but also available at their website. It's hard to be a human, and we can't do it alone. Whether you're facing mental health struggles, emotional distress, alcohol or drug concerns, or just need someone to talk to, the 988 Suicide and Crisis Lifeline is available to you 24 hours a day, 7 days a week. Just dial 988 to speak with a trained counselor who wants to help. Your community needs you. Dial 988 for the Suicide and Crisis Lifeline. So in the current state of the world, kind of just like a quick reflection on my part, it seems like the fascists around the world are in state power. Capitalism is hurtling the world towards many climate catastrophes, and revolutionary movements for liberation and self-administration feel failed despite our best intentions and the blood that people have given. A natural reaction for many might be to focus on the local fight and to gather resources and sort of lick our wounds. But the manifesto proposes building international solidarity from below. So how does the concept of internationalism multiply our resources? How can it add to our defenses against repression at home? And why do you argue that people should look beyond and include their struggle, like including their struggles that they're where they're at, but beyond the local context in order to get help from the people.
0: Maybe to win, to give a chance.
3: Yeah.
0: To win.
3: Or at least. That'd be a good start, yeah.
2: But I mean, it's natural to like feel like when you're under attack that you have to sort of close ranks and defend the resources that you've got. And the socialist perspective feels in some ways like an unnatural one, that maybe in some ways we need to be strategically open and we need to reach out and not just close in to defend ourselves and armor ourselves, you know?
0: Yeah, of course. No, sorry. I mean, I was kidding. Well, half kidding. No, the thing is, like, it is counterintuitive, you know, and I think we have this, like, one section of the text where it's like, you know, we try to say, like, okay, let's not be dispersed, you know, we can't run from one struggle to the other because we, like, lose strategic vision and we just exhaust ourselves. And then, you know, we're like, oh, but actually internationalism, like, okay, you know, it's not like already we have a lot on our plates, like where we live, whether it is locally or nationally, but like, let's add, you know, international struggle to the mix. And it, so it does seem counterintuitive, right? But like our, what we're trying to put forward as an idea is that, well, first of all, as my comrade was saying, I mean, our struggles in the same way that those who oppress us are interconnected. Like, you know, capitalism is a transnational, it's transnational networks of exploitation, domination, and repression. If we were talking about states, you know, they do help each other and superpowers do help each other regardless of their ideological differences. When it comes to defeating popular power, when it comes to defeating revolutionary processes. So there is something, I mean, there the context in which we're operating in, whether it is like very local, quote unquote, like as in the area, territory, wherever we live, whether it is national, it cannot be isolated or disconnected, like structurally speaking, right? It cannot be disconnected from the transnational flow of like capital and violence, basically. So that's one. And then two, when we're saying, like, when we're arguing for internationalism, we're not necessarily arguing for, like, you know, someone to just like follow like every single struggle that is happening, like, I don't know, and on the other side of the world, and like go to every single demo that is happening in support, like in support of like every single, again, struggle that is happening around. That's not really our idea of internationalism. For us, internationalism, as we say, is more of a method. It's a practice and a method. It's a method, first of all, for analysis, right? To in order to allow us to like navigate the contradictions of our times and the confusion, kind of. I mean, in one way, the understanding of internationalism and of anti-imperialism that was dominant in the 20th century seems to work less today, because it was, you know, an internationalism very much focused on like big labor unions and like worker movements and like large organizations, etc. And, you know, that did its part. It did its job to a certain extent. But then when we think of like the uprisings today, we see that the uprisings today and like those sectors of the traditional left weren't necessarily part of, or like, a very important engine or fuel of those uprisings. So, and not only that, but also some of these like kind of traditional leftist currents and organization, even like were either indifferent or like hostile to some of those popular uprisings, because they like left the doxa, right, of some of the, you know, they were leaving some of the canons, right, some of the, like, I don't know, Marxist-Leninist like canons of leftist organizing and discourse, etc. So internationalism for us intervenes here to actually, first of all, just kind of look at other contexts and try to understand what is happening, how to take position, not only to, you know, have a good position about like Ukraine or Palestine, but also to think about your own context. How do you navigate the contradictions, the difficult questions, the limits, the obstacle in your own context? So, for example, when we're going, you know, I know, for example, that Commerce in Sudan looked a lot at the question of the armed resistance in the Syrian revolution, and they learned a lot from it. And, you know, from all the kind of negative externalities that it brought to the revolutionary struggle. So this is what we mean by internationalism. What we mean by internationalism is actually a method, a practice of trying to look at other people's struggle, to engage in debates and exchanging, to have a better understanding of the situation, how to avoid some of the mistakes that other people have fell into, but also how to come up with a strategy together. Right? I will stop at that. That's kind of the first element. And the second element, it is really a matter of, part of the question was about resources and about like self-defense. So here I can speak again about the context of the Syrian revolution. The Syrian revolution was an unpopular revolution to the traditional left, if I may say. So, you know, actually like getting support, like just moral support, right, for the Syrian revolution was quite difficult, even when it was like in the harshest times during siege and famine, like when the regime would siege whole cities or countrysides and just like, yeah, let people like starve people, basically. Even then, it was difficult for some of us to actually get like moral but also concrete support to revolutionaries on the ground. And when I'm speaking about concrete support, it's not like, I don't know, military support, but sometimes it's like even getting seeds to places who are in siege for years in order to just like survive. And, you know, we have comrades in the network who were actually active in those kind of like very concrete material support to revolutionaries. But in order for them to do that, they needed to understand actually what is happening, right? They needed to have, they need to understand that it was a just cause, that it was a revolutionary struggle, and that there are people like us who think like us, who share the same questions and maybe projects for the future that we can support, right? So this is one way in which internationalism can help us at least survive certain situations. And in the Syrian case, if support was larger, I really wonder if we could have not, like if an international movement or if a transnational movement in support of the Syrian revolution could not have reduced at least the bloodbath, right? Or delayed it in a way that leave people on the ground some time to self-organize and come up with like more efficient ways for self-defense. You know, this is a huge question that we need to think about in order to make internationalism a legitimate and concrete and efficient tool for everyone, because it is true that it is much easier to just like look at your context and be like, okay, you know, I don't care about, you know, like we don't have time to think about other stuff. Let's just focus on what we're having now. But what we see is that we usually, you know, when we need to build those connections, those relationships of trust, of mutual understanding with comrades, in another context, while we are, you know, getting bombs on our head, we don't have the time. So we need to do this actually continuously, in a continuous fashion, in order when we need this kind of support, it is much easier to do it. It's much more natural. It's much more efficient. But again, you know, it's counterintuitive. It's not necessarily an evident thing to do. But we think this is one way actually to ask and to engage with the revolutionary question for the 21st century.
1: Yeah, I mean, I totally agree. And I think it's also like what we have learned from the Arab Spring, if we can call it like this. I mean, it was mainly that it has failed in every country. It was common. The failure was like, it was collective. It wasn't like one country. I mean, there is not a single one that is went well. Tunisia was like more of the country that we were looking at. And we thought, okay, it can survive actually. But it did not happen because it's also part of the region. It's about their neighbors as well. I mean, their neighbor is Algeria, is Morocco, is Egypt, is Libya. And in this regard, I believe internationalism is not really a luxury. It's like, it is the method. It's like how to go. I mean, imagine that you have, let's say, like, I don't know, Bernie Sanders, like, I don't know, was ruling in US. I mean, the military coup in Egypt wouldn't have happened in this way without like this support that came, like, I don't know, from the US and Western powers, the Arab Gulf countries and so on. So it's actually like the way out is like that people have to work together. And I don't see like another way of like a country that is can survive by itself. We're talking about the region, for instance. It's really hard. It cannot work. Lebanon would affect Syria. I mean, what's happening in Palestine would affect Syria as well. What's happening in Syria would affect both countries. So it has to be like a solidarity, an actual solidarity movement. It's not, the question is like how to make this, how to make it work.
2: I guess just kind of heading towards the end of the conversation, I had one small, like, kind of personal question. The small city that I live in will be hosting a few smaller G20 meetings at the end of August before the larger G20 summit that's happening in December in Miami. Are there any words that you want to share with folks planning to protest this organization and its impacts around the world?
0: Protect yourself in the demo. I guess folks know how to do that. What did you want to say, Doxy?
1: Yeah, I mean, I remember like the big protest that was like in Hamburg, the G20. I don't know if you remember that in 2017. And this is the moment that I learned how brutal the German police is. It was like really big. And I think it was also like, I don't know, I had an impact, but definitely like take care. But the other thing, I mean, generally, it's also like it has been into a discussion between, like, I don't know, the community and the people like organizing demos in Germany and elsewhere. I mean, the idea of like how using the demonstration as a tool. I mean, like, I don't know, what is the point? What do you want to make with this protest? And this question has to be answered. Definitely, we have seen a lot of like big demos. Before the invasion of Iraq, it was in UK. It was like the biggest. I mean, I think like one demo was like more than 1 million people, but the invasion took place anyway. Even if, how much like we criticize the UN, I mean, the UN didn't agree to the invasion, but it happened anyway. So it's more of like really how to use protests like to gain actual, you know, like, I know, political gains. And this is what the people have been thinking about for a long time. I mean, definitely, it's very, very important to be there. It's very important to show that the people are against this and understanding, like, I don't know how those people like really determine, I mean, catastrophes that the people have to live like with. But at the same time, it's like, okay, it's not only a political message, but like, what can be this protest be part of something bigger? I mean, that would be thinking about.
2: This is a very small city. I don't think that there are going to be massive demonstrations. It's just my impression. And I think that this is also be the what at least is happening here is going to be the much smaller than in scale of the summit itself that's happening in Miami a few months later. But I hope that it can be taken as an opportunity for people who are organizing around social issues to be able to contextualize their struggle within a broader international struggle and take some points of solidarity from that to say, like, decisions of organizations like the G20 that are made up of powerful economic and military powers to determine the shape of the world. While the scale and the scope of these things are going to be felt differently in different parts of the world, they are felt in these ways across the world and among populations that have a lot more in common with us than we have in common with the people sitting at those tables during those meetings. And maybe an opportunity to think even in our small ways about ways that we can stand in solidarity and build those bridges to create a more powerful internationalist movement, you know?
1: Yeah.
2: If listeners want to engage with the People's Want, how can they learn more and get involved?
0: We have a website that we're trying to rebrand, as we say, that's going to soon have more information and resources. We're on Blue Sky and Instagram if you want to follow us. But also, we are organizing a transnational campaign in June around one of the projects that we have in the network that is called Mujawara. Mujawara is a word in Arabic that means like the act of neighboring. And it's really one of the most concrete ways that we have of like practicing and embodying internationalism from below. Basically, Mujawara is the attempt to connect and link physical spaces around the world, whether it is social centers, farms, libraries, coffee shops, self-organized, yeah, like co-ops or whatever, among each other in order to strengthen the kind of like mutual aid, like material, like practical material solidarity among members of the network, but also from outside. Like this transnational action is also open for folks anywhere around the world. A lot of people who are not officially members of the network are taking place from like Mexico to South Africa to Syria to Germany anyway. So this is, if you want to engage, get in touch, start linking up with the network, this might be a good opportunity. There's a contact email on our website and that you can find on our socials. If you feel like organizing an event, it could be a march, it could be a demo, it could be a fundraiser, it could be a barbecue, it can be painting a mural, it can be whatever you want it to be. It's really about coming together, starting to practice and test our strength and our mutual aid. Whatever money is going to be raised from this will go into supporting the creation or the support of an existing self-organized places, one in Syria and another one either in Sudan or Uganda. We don't know because, the financial support would go into the Syrian and the Sudanese diaspora and the network to contribute to the creation or the maintenance of physical spaces that would eventually be part of the Mujawara network. So, that could be a moment to link up with us.
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0: And a little vibraphonist for you. That was a wonderful vibraphonist that we saw at Berklee College of Music. She's fabulous. And that is her CD, Fantôme. And you were listening to Asheville FM Wordplay Radio. I'm your host, Lockie Hunter. Jeff Davis is not in the studio with us today, but we have a familiar face here. We have a repeat guest. Amy's been on a few times. Amy Reed is the author of several books for young adults, including the novels Beautiful, Clean, Crazy, Over You, Damaged, The Nowhere Girls, The Boy and Girl Who Broke the World, and the nonfiction anthology Our Stories, Our Voices. She also has a two-book series, Invincible and Unforgivable, and her book, Tell Me My Name, is a gender-swapped near-future retelling of The Great Gatsby. She graduated from film school, promptly decided she wanted to do nothing with filmmaking, and returned to her original, and I love this, impractical love of writing, earned her MFA. She lives here in the mountains of North Carolina. She edits and writes books, bakes breads, runs very slowly, tries to stay off the internet, hangs out with her kid, who's always way cooler than she ever was, which is true, already way cooler. Mine are as well. Even though she's best known for her critically acclaimed young adult novels, she teamed up with Danielle Mestayanek Young for their new adult nonfiction book, The Culting of America, What Makes a Cult and Why We Love Them. And that was just out from Otterpine in January of 2026. So we'll start by discussing that. But first, welcome back to Wordplay Radio, Amy.
1: Thanks, Lockie.
0: Yeah, it's so
1: nice to be here.
0: It's
1: again.
0: Good to see you. And Amy and I are also on a trivia team.
1: Yes, and we got you weren't there, but we were fourth place. Ooh. this week.
0: Did we get stickers?
1: No, but it was a fundraiser with Asheville Books in Prison Books.
0: Yeah,
1: and I won a bunch of French broad chocolate in a raffle.
0: Oh, that's
1: so
0: nice.
1: I've been slowly making my way through that.
0: Oh, good.
1: Yeah,
0: that's excellent.
1: It was a good time.
0: And our team is Lit Happens, to anyone out there that's listening. And then we ended up with too many people, so we came up with the clever name of Lit Happens Too for our second group.
1: Really creative. It's a whole bunch of writers, and that's what we came up with.
0: Well, Amy, let's dive into The Culting of America. Tell me a bit about why this book now, how you met Daniela. Let's just get a backstory here.
1: Yeah, so I met Daniela, I guess, probably like 6 years ago now, 5 or 6 years. It was kind of a funny situation because we had the same agent, and she had been trying to sell her memoir for a while, and it wasn't like she kept getting this feedback like, this is a great story, but it's not quite there yet. And so our agent kind of hooked us up because he knew that I did freelance like editing and proposal doctoring. And so she hired me to help her with her proposal, and that proposal ended up getting a major book deal. And then I ended up working with her, writing her memoir, Uncultured, which tells her story of growing up in the Children of God cult, and then going into the military, which she also calls a cult, and then kind of where she ended up after all of that trauma and going to, you know, Harvard and realizing, you know, this is what I'm here to do, is to like teach people about this stuff. And so since then, we've continued to work together in various ways. We were working on another memoir for a while, and then she had this idea for a nonfiction book that kind of goes through this 10-point sort of part of like what makes a cult. Like you can look at these 10 different things and sort of kind of rate yourself on the continuum of where you sit on that. And it kind of, you can kind of figure out like how culty is your group. And so the premise of the book is that like basically all groups are some sort of culty. And like even our very, very best groups, even like, you know, your yoga class that you go to, like,
0: or our lit trivia happen?
1: Or like, right. Like, are there things, is there a charismatic leader? Is there like certain like vernacular that only you have? Is there like an us versus them mentality? Like there are all these different things that you can sort of look at and become aware of so that you can sort of figure out like, is this group kind of bordering on toxic? And is there something that I need to do to kind of protect my autonomy?
0: Yeah.
1: Or, you know, maybe try to change the group or leave it. And so it talks a lot about just sort of, you know, what we think of as cults. Like, we can all agree that certain groups are cults.
0: Mm.
1: And then also some of the more surprising ones that kind of are force us to look at our own lives a little bit.
0: Yeah. And it's interesting. You mentioned the 10 features, and you noted that the ones you're exploring aren't just abstract concepts, they're patterns.
1: Mm-hmm. Absolutely. Yeah.
0: And so when you've co-written this book, also it's interesting that, you know, when you think about cults, like you said, obvious cults, you know, you think cults, compounds, robes, etc. Mm-hmm. But the ones you just mentioned, you know, I'm thinking of like my book clubs and, you know, I mean, I'm like, yeah. We are a little culty.
1: The one I always think of is like that middle school clique,
0: oh,
1: you
0: yes.
1: know, like that mean yeah. girl who sort of yeah. everyone was scared of and yeah. just tiptoed around and tried to please, you know, like,
0: yeah
1: I think that humans are designed, like we're programmed to want to be in groups.
0: Yeah.
1: That's just part of like what we've learned over evolution keeps us safe.
0: Mm.
1: And I think part of that too is like, we also don't quite know yet how to have healthy community at the same time. And I don't know that that's necessarily like a human thing. I think that might be a result of the systems that we find ourselves in right now, which is a whole nother topic. But, and so it's like, there's this constant struggle between group and community, and like you can be in both at the same time, but like something stops being a community when it loses a sense of like mutual care and autonomy and freedom, and like when it starts going more towards control being the most important part of it, that's when you start going into toxic group and away from supportive community.
0: Yeah, yeah. And you also note that we're watching these dynamics play out on a national scale right now.
1: Yeah, I don't think we need to like really go into that.
0: I think we know. Okay, it's like next. I think we know.
1: Yes, yeah, we know.
0: We know. What was the most surprising thing that you discovered when you were talking to Daniela or doing your research?
1: I was surprised by like how much I love research.
0: Mm-hmm.
1: It was a really interesting like working relationship, because I think originally the plan was, you know, for me to do like similar to her last book, kind of work as like a freelancer and co-write this book with her. And she like was very adamant about like, I want you to be co-writer on this. I want your name on it. Where before I was ghostwriter and my name wasn't on it, but like this was a collaboration. I had original research and ideas that I added to it. And as we were sort of going along, there was kind of this question of like, okay, are we gonna like try to sell this to a traditional publisher? And then eventually, Daniela decided that like it made sense to independently publish it, because I already worked for a company that helps people do that. And she had built a huge platform by that point that she could sell it directly. And so I kind of got off topic.
0: No, this is great. Because I wanted to dive into the difference between independent publishers and traditional publishing. So can you talk about that a bit?
1: Yeah. So I could say so much, because that's what I do for my day job. I work with a local company called Otterpine, and we help people independently publish their books by providing basically all the services of a traditional publisher. My background is in traditional publishing, both as like working for traditional publishers and being published by them. And so we work with definitely like the standards of traditional publishing, but rather than like paying authors, they pay us for the services we provide, and they also own all of their rights and they get all of their royalties. And so it's about, you know, supporting authors who want to maintain their autonomy and their control and their rights, and kind of just not have to deal with the machine of corporate publishing, which is a hard world to be in. And I say that as somebody who's published all of my own books with in traditional publishers.
0: Yeah.
1: And have been very, very grateful for that opportunity. But it's, you know, it's an imperfect system, just like any huge corporate thing that's deciding what art is and how to sell it and who gets to sell it and where and how. And so, yeah, so for Daniela, it just made sense because she had built this huge online following. Like her social media handle is Knitting Cult Lady, and so she has this whole shtick where she like knits furiously while like discussing culty topics, and she's like, she, I don't know how many, it's like I think it's over like a quarter of a million now, it's probably way beyond that.
0: Wow.
1: But yeah, like she just has like these like very devoted followers who just love what she has to say about stuff, and developed that over time. And so it just made sense that like she didn't really need the help of a traditional publisher and like their marketing and publicity and stuff, even though like we have helped her with all of that, but she is really a force of nature, and she could and has done it herself. So and she gets to keep, you know, all of the royalties and all of the like work that she's done. So
0: that's a wonderful opportunity then. And I imagine looking at the cover as well, she had more creative control over cover design and things like that.
1: Yeah, like it's definitely, I mean, all publishing, no matter who you work with, is a collaborative endeavor. Like that's just, like, there's so many people who are involved in making a book exist. And that's one of the beautiful things about it, regardless of like how you go about doing it. But I think one of the great things about the way that we do things is that the author is so involved and we're not making any decisions without them. And so like the author is the person who really has control of the whole thing. And you know, we provide professional expertise and we advise and we say, you know, we think we should do it this way because, and usually they listen. And so it's a great thing. But yeah, I think it's a situation where like nobody's telling you, you have to do it a certain way.
0: Yeah.
1: And you're really just like, we all want the same thing, which is for authors to succeed.
0: To succeed. And it's interesting as creatives, I know I push back even with literary magazines if they want to make a small change because we're creative. Mm-hmm. We want to own that creativity. And so this sounds like a really wonderful opportunity.
1: Well, you know what's interesting is like, so I've published 11 books with like traditional publishers and I started so young and I was like, I was just out of like an MFA program in my early 20s and I knew nothing and I was so just like grateful and like didn't feel like I deserved it and had such imposter syndrome that I sort of from the beginning like never pushed back very much and so like I'm so grateful for everything that I had along the way, but I think there were certain times where like when I didn't like a cover I could have been a little bit more vocal about it. But I think that it's that that power dynamic that's just inherent in like, you know, somebody choosing you.
0: Yes.
1: And like you feel so grateful that you'll just do anything to please them. Yes. Right. And so I don't. And also, I mean, gosh, like we can talk about sexism and like wanting to be a pleaser and like feeling like I can't use my, I don't know, whatever. That's a whole nother conversation. But I think, there was a lot of that that just started.

0: Yeah.
1: Well, let's take a little detour and talk about the cover for a second, and then we'll take a musical break. Tell me about the cover. And we'll show this on social media. We'll share the cover and a link to the book. But different flags, very colorful cover.
0: Yeah. So the cover design process was really fun. I always had this idea in my head of like, it had to have some version of the American flag on it because it's about America, mm-hmm. right? And I kept picturing like this sort of Andy Warhol sort of like messy print kind of thing. And so we played with that idea for a while and it wasn't really working. And then our illustrator, Liz Evie, who is also local to Asheville and is an incredible artist, she created this multicolored, really cool flag design in a bunch of different colors, and it looks like a print and it's so beautiful. Mm-hmm. And we just like, we kind of went with that that Andy Warhol, like that multiple whatever. And so it's like
1: the
0: all
1: multiple
0: over
1: images and the vibrant colors. Yes.
0: Yeah. And then our cover designer had the idea, I think, to like split it in half and have it like wrap around as sort of like, you know, this metaphor of like our brokenness and like things not quite lining up, you know?
1: Yeah.
0: And so, yeah, I love it. It's so bright and vibrant. And I think it really reflects the vibe of the book of just being like a really, like Danielle and I, when we were writing it, we were just so into it.
1: Yeah.
0: Like,
1: yeah.
0: And there's an energy. And I think it's really easy when talking about this stuff to get very depressed.
1: I can imagine.
0: Yeah. So there's like definitely some dark times, like just having to kind of look at things that are really, really unpleasant to look at. But then at the same time, I think just being able to identify these things and being able to understand them gives you power, right? Yeah. And so I think that there was a lot of energy that we both got from this process of just like, okay, we are presenting the world with this information so that they can empower themselves and that they can make healthier groups and they can make healthier decisions and build healthy communities, which we obviously like so need right now, right? Like, and so I think that we were both just very energized by the service of this book.
1: Yeah. Yeah. And energized and energy, you've mentioned a couple of times, and the cover really reflects this. This is one I'd pick up when I saw the spine.
0: Mm-hmm.
1: It's colorful, it's energetic, it feels urgent in a way.
0: Yeah, and it is so urgent.
1: Yeah, absolutely. Well, let's take a musical break.

0: 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And if you're just joining us, we are having a conversation with YA author and author of other types of books as well, including The Culting of America, which we were just exploring. Welcome back to Wordplay, Amy Reed.
1: Thank you.
0: Yeah. So, Amy, the book we were just talking about, you know, it's fascinating and it's lovely and it's urgent and it's necessary. But you've also said that writing this book made you ask the harder questions of the groups you're in, and it made you both more skeptical and more compassionate at the same time. Can you touch upon that for a little bit, pull on that thread?
1: Yeah, so I think, I don't know, I think that after working with Daniela for so long and just working so closely with her and her story and the way she sees the world, I don't know that I could ever see groups the same way as before. I feel like now I kind of, for better or worse, I'm always sort of looking through cult colored glasses. and I think just knowing how easy it is to slip into toxic groups and how easy it is for a group that starts out like with everything going for it can deteriorate. And when it happens very slowly and step by step, people don't really notice until it's too late. But I also, I think because I have come to those understanding, I see how normal it is too and how we're all kind of in the same boat and we all so desperately just want to belong somewhere. And I think especially in the culture of this country where we don't have that foundation of just strong community and mutual aid. And although I see that growing just out of necessity, right? But I think because our culture is so fractured and we are so siloed and all of the things that we could get into, we don't know how to take care of each other very well. That's not something that's like taught in like a mainstream sort of way in our culture. And so, but we need it. And so we're trying to find all these ways to get it. And we don't really know what healthy community looks like because we don't have a lot of models of that. And so I totally have compassion for all of the messy ways that we try to find each other and try to connect with each other. And I have a lot of, I think, compassion for myself and my younger self for maybe some of the weird situations I got myself in and just like, oh, honey, like, of course, you were so alone. Yes. You just like needed people. Yeah. And so, yeah, I just hope that like in everybody's attempt to connect that we also like remember to always center ourselves too.
0: Yeah. Yeah. It's a very Western conceit not to cultivate those sort of communities that you find a lot in other parts of the world, multi-generational households, things like that, even just on the smallest, on the micro level, it's just something that, and it does leave us flailing and searching about for clubs and groups and cults, so religion, you know, all of those things where we're just trying to find a sense of belonging.
1: Yeah, and I also like something too that I realize is that like no cult starts out as a cult.
0: Yeah.
1: You know?
0: No one like, says, I'm a cult.
1: Yeah. And nobody joins a cult. Right. They join they join a group that gives them something they really need. And like, I mean, even if you look at like the early days of Jim Jones, like he had this like multi-ethnic, like radical progressive church in the Bay Area that like I might have joined, right? Yes. Like at the beginning, it was really cool. And then it wasn't.
0: And it really wasn't.
1: And so I think, I think it's really easy to judge people who we see as like being in cults or like whatever, but it's like they didn't join for that to happen. They joined because like they felt something and it gave them something, and then things eroded over time until it was too late.
0: Right. You know, we were actually having this conversation last night. I'd mentioned, and I won't say the name of it, but it was something similar to a cult. But if you read about it, the group of people we were talking to, they said, oh, that sounds really awesome, actually. I'm like, yeah, it sounds awesome, you know?
1: Yeah.
0: But it's, in reality, it's not.
1: I know. Yeah. Like, when I think of, like, what I would consider, like, a perfect, like, little community, it's like, you know, everybody shares everything and everybody's like taking care of each other and nobody owns anything and like it's so dreamy when you look at it one way, and then if you look at it another way you're like, oh no.
0: Oh yeah, exactly. It's very anti-capitalist, but then you're like
1: what's the other extreme?
0: yes absolutely.
1: And I guess that's the whole, that's like basically the moral of the story, is like extremes are usually never that good for us.
0: Yes. Well, Amy, tell us how we can find this book.
1: They definitely have copies at Malaprop, so go support your local bookstore. And for our sort of like our way of doing things, it's actually like really beneficial to order straight from the authors, right? Because, you know, our whole thing is about author ownership of their work. And so if you go to you can either go to otterpine.com and buy it from us, or you can go to Daniela's website. I think you can just look at, like, just Google The Culting of America and it should take you there. I think it's like knittingcultlady.com or something. But yeah, like for independently published authors, it's always best to buy from them directly.
0: Yeah.
1: Or of course support your local
0: bookstore. Local
1: bookstore, and it's also available to other places, but we won't mention those.
0: No, we'll keep it local.
1: Yeah,
0: Amy, I want to talk briefly about the lawsuit you're a part of.
1: Oh,
0: and one of your books being banned. So let's get into that. We won't spend a lot of time on it, but just tell us a bit about it.
1: So my book, The Nowhere Girls, which came out, I think in 2017, and I definitely talked to you about it on this show. I remember it has been banned in lots of school districts. You can probably guess where. Most of them are in like Florida and Texas and Utah. And it's banned because it supposedly it like because of sexual content. But it's a book specifically about like fighting rape culture and about girls joining together to empower each other and take over their own lives and
0: an agency.
1: It's also like, you know, it's very queer and it talks it's sex positive and it talks very openly about things that a certain contingent of very active parents don't want anyone talking about. And so even though this book has like won a bunch of awards, it's like considered to be, you know, a very good book by people whose opinions I really value. The Moms of Liberty or whatever they're called, it's their little activist group, has managed to get it banned in a lot of places. One of those places being in Utah, which me and some other authors, including the estate of Kurt Vonnegut.
0: I thought that was pretty cool.
1: I know,
0: you
1: right?
0: And Kurt are now suing somebody.
1: Yeah, and I think, and so we're all with the ACLU suing the state of Utah because they have this crazy law where, like, if a book gets banned in three different school districts, it's banned in the entire state. And so my book hasn't been it hasn't reached that point yet, but it has been banned in at least one school district.
0: I'm curious, can you share the book of Kurt's that was banned? Do you remember what it was?
1: I don't even know.
0: Yeah, I can imagine there's a few of them.
1: Well, yeah, I mean, if you look at the books that are banned, I mean, and you should go to PEN America, they have a lot of really good data that you can see about this, but like a huge percentage are with characters of color.
0: Yeah.
1: Huge percentage are queer characters. Huge percentage have storylines about activism, right? And questioning like racism and capitalism and all of these systems that they don't want us to question. And so it's just so obvious.
2: It really is.
0: Yeah, yeah. Well, thank you, and good luck, you and Kurt, and the other people with the lawsuit. Let's talk about other things you're up to. Since you've been on Wordplay, you've been busy.
1: Mm-hmm.
0: In addition to Culting of America, what other projects are you working on?
1: Well, I have a lot of things, Lockie.
0: You do?
1: Yeah, so one of the things I'm really excited about is my last YA book, Tell Me My Name. Mm. It came out like during the pandemic.
0: Yeah.
1: Like the cover and the internal marketing launch happened like at the beginning of the pandemic. And so I loved this book. I was so, so proud of this book, but it was one of many, many books that just sort of like died.
0: It was a pandemic book.
1: It was a pandemic book. And I'm really excited because I was able to revert the rights. And so I'm going to be publishing that in paperback finally. And like, able to give it a new life and launch it again. So that's really exciting. And then the other super exciting thing is that I'm going to be publishing my first adult novel with Otter Pine sometime next year. We haven't set a date yet, but it is, I'm really, really excited about it. I did, you know, try to sell it to traditional publishers and it never quite found its home. And so I decided to just like, you know what? I don't need somebody else's permission to put this book in the world. I'm going to do it myself with this team of people who I love and I trust and I know are going to take really good care of it. And so, it is a speculative near future literary novel. I think the kind of closest comps to it are the book Beautyland and Claire and the Sun by Kazuo Ishiguro. It's similar storylines of just like this person who may or may not be human, who feels just like they're figuring out how to be human in this world that, you know, it's actually the same world as Tell Me My Name, but instead of like rich kids on an island, it's these like very low paid office workers in Seattle. It's just about, it's about found family. It's about, you know, how do we keep ourselves and our humanity and our community in the face of late stage capitalism?
0: Yeah.
1: And it's just got these characters that I absolutely love. And I think I wrote it from a place I think that a lot of us are in, of just like, asking like, how do we survive this? You know, like, how do we have a life right now and a life that means something and a life that's even joyful? Like, how do we go beyond surviving and actually do a life that matters? And so I think this book was sort of my attempt to answer that question for myself in like amidst the backdrop of like the world sort of, you know, apocalyptic, whatever. Yeah. It's a very hopeful book. And like, in some ways it's, even though it's my first adult book, it's probably my most wholesome just because it is these characters who just like, they want to do good and they want to do the right thing. And they want to like live a life according to like what they feel is good and right. And they just want to love each other. And so they just throughout the book, just figure out how to do that. And I really, really love it. And I'm really excited that it's going to be in the world and that people are going to get to read it.
0: Yeah. And remind us of the name. Did you tell us?
1: Oh, it's called Nervous System.
0: Nervous System.
1: Yeah.
0: And tell us about the name.
1: So I usually like hate titling books and it takes me forever and I'm never quite happy with them. But this one came to me like very early on and I love it because it speaks to, there's like, you know, a double meaning, right? Nervous system. Like it's kind of talking about like the system and these systems that we all are living in that are kind of like unstable and falling apart. But then it's also, I think, a book about the body and it's a book about like the main character, trying to figure out how to like live in this body and like the trauma that she carries with her from another body into this new body, and like how to navigate herself and how to like connect her body to other bodies. Mm-hmm. And like, I was reading a lot of like The Body Keeps the Score when I was writing this book. So it was like just a lot of just understanding like how our nervous systems are responsible for so much of our understanding of our own realities. Mm-hmm. And how powerless we are over them sometimes, but then also how much power we do have to like soothe ourselves and find ways to heal, and also accept that sometimes we can't heal everything, and that's okay too. And
0: And do you have a date for it, you said?
1: Not yet. Yeah.
0: And will you be going on a traditional book tour for that, or also for the book that's coming back out in paperback?
1: I'm probably not going to do a tour for the paperback.
0: Even though you didn't get one during COVID.
1: Yeah. I had like a few like online things, but tours weren't really happening. I did have a really wonderful launch with Malaprops they did with like, they had, you know, people were able to call into the Zoom
0: virtually
1: thing, and it was really, really great. Yeah. They did a wonderful job during that time. Yeah. But yeah, for a nervous system, I'm not sure yet. After Memorial Day, I think we're going to have like our official kind of like internal launch where we figure out like the plan and put together the schedule. And so I'll have more information at some point.
0: Wonderful.
1: Oh, and then like, apart from that, I'm also working on like just a straight up, like we call it like, a ghost story in space. So it's kind of like, it's a cozy sci-fi, because that's what I need right now. Yes. Like I was trying to write like just like very serious literary fiction, and I was miserable and I hated all the characters. And then one day I was like, what's giving me life right now? Do I want to read? And it's like cozy sci-fi. So my partner and I are actually like working on this. Like I'm doing the writing and then we have meetings, and he has all like the cool ideas because he just like has a brain that thinks of like big action, where I just want to write the little moments in dialogue, and avoid that part.
0: Are you co-writing it with him?
1: Kind of. I'm doing the writing, but he's like my idea.
0: Okay.
1: Partner.
0: Idea generator.
1: Yeah. So it is. It's a fun collaboration.
0: That's great. Is this the first time you've collaborated with him on any
1: on
0: projects?
1: That, yeah, we do some like music stuff together sometimes, but. Yeah. Yeah.
0: Maybe it could have a soundtrack.
1: Oh.
0: Wow.
1: That's an interesting idea. Because
0: he's a musician.
1: He is.
0: Yeah.
1: I don't know if banjo, though, is quite
0: the tone.
1: Can you imagine?
0: Wait, it's the typical cozy sci-fi banjo collaboration that we've all been waiting for.
1: We have been waiting for it. We're going to do that. No, he plays guitar, too. Oh. Maybe have some nice
0: cozy
1: guitar.
0: Sci-fi guitar.
1: Sci-fi
0: I think that
1: guitar.
0: Sounds great.
1: I think so, too.
0: I think it's happening.
1: Mm-hmm.
0: Yes. And you've heard it first here, so now it has to happen.
1: Yes.
0: It's been announced publicly.
1: I'll just have to tell him.
0: Well, he's being alerted now, because I'm assuming he's listening. So you're on alert. Well, let's take a musical break, and we'll come right back and talk a bit more with Amy Reed.

0: 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Amy, welcome back.
1: Thank you.
0: And during the break, we started to have a conversation that we'll save for on air. The difference between YA, adult, what we just said, literary fiction. Can you help sort of define that? And I know the lines are often blurred as well.
1: Yeah, I don't know. I've been trying to define that for like 20 years. Yeah. But I think, a big part of sort of my journey as a writer is like figuring out who I am in all of those definitions. And so for a long time, I think I was drawn to writing YA because I still had so many of those stories to tell from that point of view of being a young person and trying to figure out identity and figure out where do I fit. And so I think that's a really defining thing of YA, is that it is from the young person's point of view. It is immediate in their experience. And it usually has themes of, you know, the coming of age themes, finding yourself, figuring out where you belong, those kinds of like storylines that we associate with like what young people go through. And so I think I've always really struggled with like, am I a YA author or am I like a adult literary author who wants to write about young people, because there's that too, right? Like some of my favorite books, like, you know, Bastard Out of Carolina,
0: exactly,
1: and White Oleander, and like, yeah, these books that are very literary for adults are about young people.
0: Mm-hmm.
1: But I think the difference is that we're looking at it through adult eyes.
0: Mm-hmm.
1: That's the main,
0: yeah,
1: thing that differentiates those.
0: Yeah.
1: But yeah, it's interesting for me because I think there, for a long time, I was writing YA because that's what I did. And that's like where I knew I belonged and I had a place there. But I always had this other part that's like, I want to write for grownups too.
0: Mm-hmm.
1: And so there was always that conflict happening. And then I think when COVID hit and like, you know, everything turned upside down, that was,
0: yes,
1: like an opportunity, like, right, crisis breeds opportunity. That's like a thing or whatever. But I think that was like, okay, I'm just going to do things my way now, and I'm gonna write for grown-ups, which I'd been kind of wanting to do, which is, you can kind of tell, like in my book Tell Me My Name, which is the one that came out that I'm going to relaunch in paperback, that book really shows this transition, I think, from YA to adult, because it really straddles that like in between place. It's still like from the young person's point of view. But it's an older character. It's like the summer after high school. So it's kind of that weird liminal space of like,
0: it is, yeah,
1: am I still a kid? Am I a grown up? But like all of the people in the story are doing very grown up things. So one thing I forgot to mention is it's a retelling of The Great Gatsby, right?
0: Mm-hmm.
1: And so if you're familiar with that story, it's just like, they were just drunk all the time.
0: Yes.
1: And like they're doing a lot of adult things.
0: And
1: so,
0: yes,
1: it follows the basic structure of that. But from the point of view of this like young woman who is trying to figure out who she is, kind of in the shadow of this famous star who like, you know, and so, and then at the same time, like dealing with late stage capitalism,
0: right,
1: and like all these fires on the way and like that too. And because, mm-hmm, I mean, The Great Gatsby was also, it's not a love story,
0: no,
1: at all. I don't know why people got that idea. It's really, it's about like the American dream,
0: mm-hmm,
1: and like,
0: mm-hmm,
1: how broken it is sometimes.
0: Yeah.
1: Right. And so it really explores those things. And those are like really big things for a book for teenagers. And so so I think that book, another reason why maybe it never found its audience was that it was dealing with these very adult themes and written in a way that's quite literary, and maybe a little too much in that direction, mm-hmm, for a young reader. And so I think when I relaunch it, it's really going to be about it being a crossover book.
0: Yes.
1: Yeah. Where it has a place in both worlds.
0: One foot in one and one in the other. Yeah. Yeah. That's great. And I remember, I think the last time you were here, we went out afterwards and we were talking about just the odd way of saying I'm writing adult fiction. You know, like, I mean, there's got to be a better word because I just say I'm writing fiction, you know, and people assume I'm writing fiction for adults.
1: Yeah, but I always feel like I have to, like, specify because I was known because you're as a YA writer since, like 2007, which was, like, a million years ago. Yeah. So now I have to, like, really clarify, but then also what kind of adult? There's like all these little categories and subcategories. And like, are you literary? Are you commercial? Are you genre? It's just all those.
0: And the genres are getting more and more specific. And like some of the things out there.
1: And I'm still finding myself in that place of like, I don't quite know how to define myself because I'm not like the book that Nervous System that we were talking about. It's not sci-fi. It's a literary novel with speculative elements where like those elements aren't the most important thing. But like it's, and that I think that is like, that's a very popular subgenre that I think like people call it slipstream or they call it just speculative, but then that could mean like speculative means so much.
0: Big.
1: It could mean horror. It could mean like
0: Gabriel Garcia Marquez.
1: It could be magical realism. Yes. And so, yeah, we have so many terms and none of them are useful sometimes.
0: That's really true.
1: Yeah.
0: Yeah. I'm doing a beta read for a friend and I read her synopsis. We're trying to figure out what to call her latest book. And we're like, feminist, speculative, sci-fi, like fantasy. Like we're like, I don't even know how to put this in a bucket, you know? So, yeah. Well, when your next book comes out, we'll have to have you on.
1: Yeah, for sure.
0: In the meantime, how do people find you? Do you have a website?
1: Yeah, you can go to amyreadfiction.com, and that has kind of like links to all my books and stuff like that. Yeah, that's probably the best place to go. I'm also sort of on social media, although I really try to not be for, you know, mental health reasons and all that. But so you can find me at like Amy Reed Fiction on Instagram and Facebook. And I do post things there like when there's actual news, but I'm not one of those people who's like on there multiple times a day, trying to create content because I got other things to do. And then if you also like, if you're interested in learning more about Otterpine and like sort of the independent publishing like supported journey, you can go to otterpine.com and we're local. And
0: Amy, thank you. And I want to clarify, it's Amy R-E-E-D when people are looking you up.
1: Yes.
0: Yeah. Wonderful. Great to see you. And as soon as your next book comes out, I'm going to have you back on.
1: Absolutely.
0: I can't wait to hear you read from it.
1: Yeah.
0: Thank you, too. Amy. And if you've tuned in late and missed any part of our program, don't fret. 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
1: 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Sanders, Boyd, Page, and Hall at Little Jumbo. Hot 8 Brass Band at Eulogy. Drum Major Instinct with Jeff Arnell and Kirk Cloninger. Tony Orlando, Jessica Pavone, and Catherine Young at Ayer Prana Listening Room. 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

0: Dear heavens. DJ Eric, I was in a dilemma there about whether cutting the song early or depriving the listeners from finding out all the way to the letter Z, because she does a tease through the first three verses. She only gets to the letter U, and then she winds up and then goes from A all the way to Z.
1: They couldn't get anything for X? They couldn't even buy a xylophone?
0: You are listening, as hopefully you do each week, to Just Say It With Confidence, a talk show about music. I'm Gray Wheeler. He's my co-host, DJ Eric Maddox. That was the song Shoppin' A to Z, the single version from 1982, Tony Basil's Word of Mouth album, which to me, I think, was the worst hit album of the 1980s. It had the Mickey, the cheerleader dance mm-hmm. song, which was a cover of Kitty was the original song.
1: Correct.
0: I think. Can't think of the band, but it was Kitty. Racy, yeah. I think they ran out of time, and they're not one, not two, but three different Devo covers on one album. She covers David Essex's Rock On, and it's horrific. And then that Shoppin' from A to Z, which isn't a cover, it actually is an original. And the story of Tony Basil, this is how a resume is not translatable everywhere. I think about in my youth, when I lived in New York, I was about to be introduced to a woman who was a native of Santa Barbara, and then after college had gone to Prague and had started the first English language newspaper in Prague. And I'm thinking in my head, this would be the coolest woman in the history of the world. Didn't get along at all. Really? Not at all. And so for Tony Basil, her resume, she was a featured dancer on Shindig in 1964. She was the lead dancer in the beach party film Pajama Party. She was in Viva Las Vegas as a dancer for Elvis. She was the choreographer for the Tammy Show.
1: Oh, yeah.
0: James Brown and the Tammy Show.
1: That's right.
0: First tape I had for years, whatever mm-hmm. they say in the Police song. In 1968, she danced in Princess Grace of Monaco's television special called Monte Carlo, C'est la Rose. It was a choreographer with whenever Carol Burnett needed dance scenes.
1: Oh, I didn't know that.
0: She choreographed and co-directed with David Byrne the ultimate music video, Once in a Lifetime.
1: Oh, okay. That I did know.
0: And also Cross-Eyed and Painless by the Talking Heads. Huh. Choreographed David Bowie's Diamond Dogs tour in 1974, his Glass Spiders tour in 1987, worked for Bette Midler for years.
1: She was one of the Lockers, wasn't she?
0: And she was one of the founders of the Lockers. You're exactly right. So yeah. She was on their appearance on Saturday Night Live, and it was a very early introduction of street dance to mainstream Americana. And let us not forget that Tony Basil was one of the two prostitutes in Easy Rider.
1: That's right.
0: In the cemetery scene in Saint Louis Cemetery Number 1, which last month when I was in New Orleans, I wanted to recreate that. I mean,
1: with who?
0: Mrs. Faye DeGray wasn't really sure what her role was going to be in all this, but unlike when I had been there 10 or 15 years ago and he could just kind of stroll in the Saint Louis Cemetery Number 1, as Captain America did in Easy Rider, you can't do it anymore. You have to have a guide from the Catholic Church and you have to pay and all that. So like, God, I think they had too many community radio DJs wanting to reenact the acid dropping scene in the New Orleans.
1: Dennis Hopper just kept coming back. That's what it was.
0: He just kept having flashbacks. This is a very long introduction and to say what our theme is this week. And Eric and I have done our way of looking back on the 1980s, and we're going to trade what we think are the worst hit songs ever, 80s edition.
1: Okay.
0: I think this would be easier to do 70s edition because there's so many over-earnest singer-songwriter, really mopey stuff, which has not held the test of time. So we're going to, it was a little trickier in the 80s, but when we respectively sat down and thought about it, we both came up with some pretty quality lists that we're going to share with you. I encourage those of you listening live to email us at gneontheradio@gmail.com with your own choice of what the worst hit song ever, 1980s edition, what your choice would be. And we'll either put it in a volume two or at least read your name and your selection on the air. Now, Eric, you know more of the context of this song that is my first pick here. I want to say this song was redeemed in for me because 25 years ago, my first post-divorce hookup was because of this song. That somehow, in the course of a date, the woman and I can't even remember who said it first, but both of us had mothers who used this song in an accusatory way toward us that they did not, our respective mothers did not have the opportunity to take the hand of a preacher man and make love in the sun or engage in subtle whoring and instead had kids too early.
1: Wow.
0: And all that they could have done. And somehow we connected on that and phew, it was a matter of seconds before we were smooching over the table. So this song is horrible. Would you tell us, I know it's my selection, but would you tell us a little of the story of what we're about to hear?
1: Sure, absolutely. Now, this song was written in the 70s and was originally released by a soul singer, but she did not have a hit with it. It was given to another singer who was on a subsidiary of a Motown label. I think it was Prodigal Records. It was a white woman. Now that that matters, I'm just saying that when you hear it, you'll understand.
0: You'll be like, this is pretty damn white.
1: Yeah. And it died. It completely failed in the 70s in Dead and Buried. The woman lost her record contract, moved on. In fact, she moved to England and was working in a candy store. When this song was brought back by DJ Scott Shannon, I believe he was either in a Florida station or Arizona. I can't remember. He had this thing that he thought this song should have been a hit. I don't know why, except he might have had some sort of, I don't know, some weird edible influence or something. I don't know. You also need to know this song was written by a man.
0: Oh, I didn't know that.
1: Yes, it's written by a man, but the song is sung as if a woman is basically, you know, telling her whole entire life and sharing all her wisdom. So again, mansplaining 101.
0: Wow. I didn't realize that. And this is a song that it just wouldn't die because it, you know, failed in 77, re-released in 82 when it was a hit. In the UK, it was number one. In the US, it was number three. Then there was a 1988 dance mix of it. Geez. It simply wouldn't go away. I recall that you will know this better, that Motown heard it and they linked Stevie Wonder with Charlene or something. I distantly think of a duet between Charlene and,
1: yeah, year
0: and Stevie.
1: After, a year after this, they did a duet called Used to Be, which is pretty bad. And we could have played that. It made the top 50. And that's kind of our criteria. The songs had to have charted someplace and had some sort of success. This one had success way more than it needed to be. But I'm guessing that in 1982, the music industry was pretty, it was just didn't have that MTV push yet. So there was a lot of songs hit number one for like 8 weeks at a time.
0: Sure.
1: You know, not a lot of competition back then. So this one snuck through. All right. I can't put this off any longer.
0: Yeah, yeah. A couple ground rules for the hour theme here. A lot of the songs we're only just going to play a partial bit. Either number one, they're just absolutely so horrid, or two, they're hard, but we think you probably are already familiar with them enough. We need to hear almost all of Charlene's I've Never Been to Me, because her spoken exchange near the end, the, hey, do you know what paradise is? Comes pretty close near the end. And I'm going to follow that. DJ Eric mentioned that it was a soulful original by Randy Crawford. So we'll hear Charlene's I've Never Been to Me, and then you can compare and contrast with Randy Crawford's original version.

people and places as we'd like them to be. But you know what truth is? It's that little baby you're holding, and it's that man you fought with this morning, the same one you're going to make love with tonight.

0: DJ Eric, did you notice in those songs we heard the original by Randy Crawford preceded by Charlene's cover of I've Never Been to Me? On not one but two times, the woman who is the object of this talk is told, don't walk away. So you get the feeling that whoever is being spoken to is like, I've had enough of this. It kind of makes me think that, you know, Doobie Brothers, What a Fool Believes, wonderful song, started a whole genre and all that, but not many people listened to or understood the garbled words that Michael McDonald, but right. You think of that line as she rises to her apology. So in What a Fool Believes, he's sitting with this woman who he thought was some great romance he's going to rekindle, and she keeps trying to get up and walk away. So
1: What a Fool Believes, he sees.
0: That's how we kicked off our show. We're calling Oral Waterboarding, the Worst Hit Songs Ever, 80s edition. And for clarification on I've Never Been to Me, of that woman in New York, and I, both of our respective mothers wanted to be the Charlene character. That's what it wasn't that they'd taken something to heart that Charlene was saying. They were jealous that they had had a child too early and weren't able to experience all those
1: things.
0: You
1: should have just said, Mom, paradise is a lie.
0: I think she told me many times, don't walk away, while she was talking to me. So maybe that stuck in her mind. If you'll allow me to do another one, which is sure. Also a cover. This is one that Musician Magazine reviewer J.D. Considine wrote, Don Johnson sings as well as Glenn Frey acts. We're getting back to the Miami Vice era. This came out in 1986. It was Don Johnson covering Wendy Waldman's song, Heartbeat. And in the UK, this went to number 46. Inexplicably, in the US, it went to number 5. So let's hear a little of Don Johnson's hit Heartbeat, and I'll follow that with some of Wendy Waldman's original version.

0: Hey, join the party and email us at gneontheradio@gmail.com. Tell us your pick for the worst hit song of the 80s ever. DJ Eric, we already have a few emailed in. I'm just going to read the ones that we're not playing. But okay. If the audience ever does us wrong, we could have a volume two of this as their punishment to get out of radio jail. This is one I simply had forgotten about, but Gila in Canada writes, you need to do Skid Row's 18 in Life.
1: Oh, God.
0: That is terrible.
1: That's painful. Yeah. Even for glam rock metal, that was an embarrassment.
0: I can't think of other Skid Row songs off the top.
1: I Remember You is the
0: other one. Oh, I Remember You.
1: That's pretty bad, too.
0: That is terrible. Another one from Canada, Hearts wants the Flash Gordon theme by Queen.
1: I get that. I would put Body Language in front of that one.
0: Body Language. I forgot about that. That was terrible.
1: Don't talk. Don't talk. Don't talk.
0: And the Flash Gordon theme to me just seemed like such a cheap cash out.
1: Yeah.
0: How about Jermaine Stewart's We Don't Have to Take Our Clothes Off?
1: Absolutely not. I love Cherry Wine. I love Dancing with My Clothes On. Sorry. No. That's a classic to me. I love that.
0: How about Matthew Wilder's Break My Stride?
1: Oh, really? Come on. It's so funny. I actually had a dream where I sailed away to China in a little rowboat to find you. And then, you know what happened after that about the laundry.
0: Nobody gonna break my stride. Joe in Chappaqua, New York says, you gotta have Kokomo. It's the worst. Beach Boys.
1: You know, for the Beach Boys...
0: Oh, it's the worst Beach Boys song.
1: It's not even the worst. We're not going to say Shortening Bread.
0: Oh, Shortening Bread, yeah.
1: It's not the worst. It's definitely in the bottom three. But, you know, it kind of was a good bridge to get another generation involved in Beach Boys music and, you know, possibly latch on to the fact that Brian Wilson was a songwriting genius. So not the worst, but pretty bad.
0: Huh. Jeff in Richmond writes in, I assume all this is building up to Jefferson Starship Airplane or whatever, doing We Built This City, which was a Bernie Taupin composition. We're not actually not playing that. It wasn't on one of our lists.
1: I would, you know, honestly, I know that gets much maligned. I think Nothing's Going to Stop Us Now is way worse than that. And I can find
0: it's boring.
1: Even, it's boring.
0: It's a boring song.
1: And... I think you can make a case. It's a very polarizing song, and if you think it's really bad, I agree with you. If you think it's good, I agree with that, too.
0: But I think for We Built This City, it has the wonkiest lyrics ever.
1: Mm-hmm.
0: And if they had taken the recording and just given it to somebody and paid them a set fee to say, hey, we need a second draft on this. We're not giving you songwriting royalties or credits. We're just going to pay you $5,000. Give us a different draft of lyrics here. I don't think it's the tune. I think it's the lyrics that We Built This City are just horrid. I'm going to put one more on DJ Eric. I'm being kind of bossy here behind the control board. This is another cover, and it is the cover of Martha and the Vandellas, of a song that Marvin Gaye had written for them. It has subsequently been covered by the Kinks, the Mamas and the Papas, notably by Van Halen on their 1982 album Diver Down. Grateful Dead did it frequently in concert. One I forgot about, Black Oak, Arkansas also covers this song. Cool. I gotta go look that up.
1: Nice.
0: The original plan was that Mick Jagger and David Bowie would perform a track together live, Bowie doing it at Wembley Stadium in London during Live Aid, and Jagger would be at Kennedy Stage, JFK in Philadelphia, and they were going to simulcast it, and then somebody wisely in production realized that the satellite link-up would cause a half-second delay, which would have been tremendous embarrassment, not just for those two gentlemen, but for all of Live Aid. And so they decided in the late night to record a song and then make one of really the worst videos in the history of music. This is Mick and Bowie doing Dancing in the Streets from 1985, UK number one, and the United States went to number seven.

0: TJ Eric, I actually have never heard that song all the way through, because even in the 80s when it was constantly on the radio, I would be reaching for the dial to go to a different channel. But I don't know what happens after Bowie goes, and on the streets of Brazil, and then Mick goes, back in the USSR. That was a 1985 oral waterboarding indeed. You're listening to DJ Eric and Gray Wheeler's Worst Hit Songs Ever, the 80s edition. Before I turn it over to you, just as a follow-up on Mick and Bowie's Dancing in the Streets in 1985. So in 2010... someone put together a silent version of the video, put it on YouTube, featuring grunts and shuffles over silence. To his credit, and everybody knows Bowie's the coolest human of the 20th century, he thought it was pretty funny. Let's hear a few seconds of that.
1: Dancing in the street. It's an invitation across the nation, chance to your folks to meet. I'll be laughing and singing, music swinging,
2: dancing in the street.
3: Philadelphia, PA!
1: Baltimore in DC now.
3: Don't forget the border city.
1: On the streets of Brazil.
3: Back in the USSR.
4: Were they doing Dancing in the Sheets?
0: Allegedly, they did after making the real video. DJ Eric, it is your turn here. Your picks for oral waterboarding of the audience.
4: So I decided to pick a song that only made it up to 101. So it bubbled under the Hot 100. But what to bubble up, people still have to buy it in order for that to happen. And someone's got to play it. But this should not have ever existed. In my opinion, to me, this is worse than anything that anybody has brought in, and I'll tell you why. So when the Chipmunks existed in the 50s and in the 60s, it was great fun, and novelty hits were popular, and it was fine. David Seville retired, or I think his name was Ross Bagdasarian, and then he passed away. And his son decided, I'm going to bring the Chipmunks back, and he did with an album called Chipmunk Punk. So you're thinking, oh great, it's going to be stuff by like the Damned, the Buzzcocks, the Pistols. You want to hear the Chipmunks sing God Save the Queen? That would have been amazing. Instead, he picked songs like this one by Billy Joel, which made it up to 101. The Chipmunks doing You May Be Right.
0: DJ Eric, I don't think we can get through the full 4 minutes and 2 seconds of this song, so you tell me when to fade it.
4: I will.

I got to add in a little Lang app here that, as we all know, the chipmunks are created by speeding up recorded voices. And so here is what You May Be Right sounded like slowed down to approximate what the voice was before it was sped up. And since the music is also slowed down, it sounds like a doom, like a Norwegian doom rock recording with the guy who's really out of key and his voice is cracking. Let's just hear like 30 seconds of this. This is the Chipmunks doing You May Be Right, the Billy Joel cover, but being played at 16 RPM.

0: could be a big hit in underground Norway.
1: Sounds like Vanilla Fudge.
0: Yeah. What do you have next for us?
1: Here's a song that is one. It's not just a bad song. Everything about it is bad, and the fact that it just keeps coming back over and over again, generation to generation, is just disturbing, in my opinion. This is one of the very few hits that was a top 40 hit twice in the 80s. So it was brought back. Another one of those, I think, Scott Shannon brought back, and it was a hit in 1989 after being a top 20 hit in 1980. And then Yacht Rock Radio and Yacht Rock Everything considers this yacht rock, and I don't know of a boat I want to be on that they're enjoying this song. Now, let me tell you something about this. Is Benny Mardonis's Into the Night, and if you're just like, oh, it's just a song, blah, blah, blah, you have never seen the video. You have also never known it. The name of the album that it comes from is called Never Run, Never Hide, or that his first album is called Thank God for Girls. This guy has a problem.
0: Because there's a lyric, she's just 16 years old, leave her alone, they said, right?
1: Right. Oh. And he makes this, in the video, he sings those words, and then he basically like points at the parents like they're idiots, and then takes the girl out of her room on a magic carpet and flies her away. This dude, if he wasn't a pedophile, he sure did make it seem like pedophilia was awesome. That's why this song needs to die, and I am ready to be the person that drives a stake in. But so just play a tiny piece of it, Gray.

0: All right, so we gather at midnight with pitchforks in front of Scott Shannon's house, and we're going to teach him a lesson for bringing back songs which were meant to die.
1: It's so skeevy. And it's reinforced at every single level so that you get the point that this guy is like, nah, it's all good. I'm going to take this 16-year-old way into the night and God knows do what.
0: Yeah. You are listening to Just Say It With Confidence, a talk show about music. This episode is Aural Waterboarding, the worst song hit songs ever, the 80s edition. DJ Eric, you have a hip-hop not classic coming up.
1: Sure. Oh, sorry. One more thing for Benny Mardones. The four guys that started the Yacht Rock podcast and did all that and say what's Yacht Rock and what's not.
0: Yeah, sure.
1: They deemed it not Yacht Rock. They said it is not Yacht Rock and they gave it a very low rating.
0: So Yacht Rock.
1: Okay. Yeah. So I'm just saying they don't agree with it. So at least they have a little credibility. Now, hip-hop became very popular in the late 70s and early 80s. We had Rapper's Delight. Blondie made it even more popular with the rap in Rapture. And we thought that this is a new genre that is going to be successful. But instead, the record industry treated it like a joke. And you heard a lot more novelties than you heard people take it seriously. And as somebody that grew up during that era, I actually took that personal because I loved hip hop. I loved early stuff. I loved listening to it. And I never understood why it wasn't more popular than it was until I realized that the record industry just did not consider it worthy of promoting or putting money behind it. And it just kept getting worse and worse with all the different parodies. And the reason why I'm picking this one is because this idea already happened in 1981. Rich Little put out something called President's Rap, which is, you can't listen to it. It's horrible. But Rich Little was a guy that did impressions of everybody, for anybody who doesn't know who Rich Little is. And that was his whole entire shtick. And he loved doing Ronald Reagan. And it's, oh, Ronald Reagan, and making him rap and ha, ha, ha. 6 years later, this guy, Mark Mosley, who was a DJ at WPOW, decided, I'm going to do it again. And the beats are absolutely awful. I mean, beating a dead horse is beyond the point. It's just so bad. It's like jokes that have been told 800 times, wrapped up into a song that actually made it up to number 93 in 1987. But this is why it took so long for hip-hop to become popular, because of stuff like this.
0: Hang the DJ, hang the DJ, hang the DJ.
1: That's right.
2: Let's do it.

0: Washington, that is.
1: Goodness. Two Ronald Reagan-oriented rap songs in our Oral Waterboarding, the worst hit songs of the 80s. We heard Ron and the DC Crew doing Ronnie's Rap, reached number 93 in 87. Followed that by The Rappin' Duke, who was also, his real life name was Sean Brown. And his song, The Rappin' Duke, that was went to U.S. R&B's number 73 in 1984. That song, DJ Eric, you probably know, I had to find it in the research, immortalized in Biggie Smalls' 1994 single, Juicy, because he rapped, quote, "Remember rapping Duke, duh-huh, duh-huh. He never thought that hip-hop would take it this far."
2: Yeah, exactly. He's basically like, hip-hop was in the garbage, and look at me now.
1: Really quickly, if you're wondering what Sean Brown, who took the alias Rappin' Duke, being John Wayne rapping about Ronald Reagan, what he's doing now, he is making kids records. And here's a somewhat recent version of his song, Shake It Like a Duck.

0: you can tell it's the same voice. So that's the what the rapping Duke is doing nowadays.
1: Do ducks jump higher?
0: We'll think about that for volume two.
1: Okay.
0: High flying ducks. You have two up here that I would rather hear the stories of them, and we just play a little bit of it because I believe our listening audience will be familiar enough with these two songs and not want to hear it again. Plus, you and I are in complete agreement of the song, which is the worst hit of the 1980s, and I want to play that in full before we run out of time.
1: Okay. All right. I'll be quick. Both of these are number ones, and let me just say, I did not pick songs that I don't like that other people like. Like, it's like, I have a problem with them. I literally picked them based on, do I think that they should have existed? And my feeling is no. And both of these hit number one in 1988. So we're going to start off with a UK band that couldn't even have any success in the UK, which I don't even know how that's possible. But I guess here's an example of it. They did a song which is a 100% ripoff of Elvis Costello's Pump It Up, and then they had a breakdown in the middle with some fake patois. We know how we feel about the fake patois. It is just so grating. Anytime I hear this, I turn it off, and it's so absolutely awful. Do I need to talk about the other song?
0: Yeah.
1: All right. And then the second song is by a freestyle duo who had some, they had some success in the clubs, they had some hits, and then they decide to take two classic rock songs and make a medley out of them. And it feels like they spent, I don't know, maybe $3-4 on the production of it. It is so bad. It's such a bad arrangement.
0: It's boring.
1: It's boring. The singing is awful. It's just completely tone deaf as far as putting these two ideas together. And then that hit number one. And that was a band called Will to Power. And you don't want to hear either of these songs ever again. So,
0: well, just do a little part of it because we want to play in full our mutual, by consensus, the worst song of the 80s.

0: Alas, we didn't get in the second half of the medley.
1: No Free Bird?
0: Bring in Skinner's Free Bird as Will to Power. Wow, that was bad. But I wanted to preserve time for what you and I come up with an agreement of the worst song, which reached 1961. I can't remember which year.
1: But I think it was 87. It hit 61.
0: Any introduction before we get the hell out of here, being chased with pitchforks ourselves for playing this nonsense?
1: Nah, just do it.
0: This song is by a band called Power Source, and it's called Dear Mr. Jesus. 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
4: Oh, good morning, JR.
5: Good morning. Who we got in the studio today?
4: Studio B.

0: You're listening to 50 Ways to Weave Your Covers with Gray Wheeler and DJ Eric Maddox, and you just heard the Ian Campbell folk group doing a song called Marilyn Monroe. Now, Ian Campbell was a Scotsman who, as a young boy, moved to Birmingham, England. Then he became a musician. He started a skiffle group with his sister in the late 50s, and it transitioned into a folk group called the Ian Campbell folk group, and they were actually a very well-known folk group in Britain. They had a hit with Dylan's These Times They Are A-Changin', and very politically charged, and I don't understand why there's not a lot more mention about them, especially given their status in the 60s as a very well-known folk group. They had no success here in the U.S., but obviously there are a lot of people that probably grew up on them or probably took some inspiration from them. I don't hear that as much, but Ian Campbell eventually opened up a folk club in Birmingham in the back of a public hall. So he was very well-known in the town of Birmingham. And unfortunately, the folk group split up in 1978, but coincidentally, another group was formed that year by his sons. And that's the subject of today's show.
1: Smooth intro.
0: Mm-hmm.
1: So his three sons, let me think, if his name was Ian Campbell, the three of them would have the last name Campbell. How about, following our popular show when we played the Blues Brothers' Briefcase Full of Blues source material in the track order of their album, what if we did that for UB40's Labor of Love album?
0: That's a great idea.
1: Because that is entirely covers. It, for many of us, it was an initial introduction to reggae beyond Bob Marley or Harder They Come, although they do cover a couple Harder They Come songs. So for the next hour, we are going to take that UB40 album, and we have all the original songs, and we're going to play them in order, starting with side one. And I can promise you that this is the one you're going to want to record for safekeeping for posterity.
2: 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First, remove your cassette, preferably a C60, from its plastic container. Second, slide it into your cassette player and close the hatch until it secures with a click. Third, place your cassette recorder equidistant from your two stereo speakers, creating an equilateral triangle. Lastly, at the count off by Dee Dee Ramone, simultaneously press down the record button with your index finger and the play button with your middle finger. You'll thank me later.

0: DJ Eric, UB40 covered that song as the opening track in 1983 for their Labor of Love album. It was Eric Donaldson with the original Cherry O' Baby from 1971. It was released on Dynamic Records, which was a subsidiary of Trojan Records, and it won the 1971 Jamaican Song Festival Award for the Best Tune. Probably was people a little bit of aware of it prior to the Labor of Love album, because in 1976, the Stones covered it as just complete filler on their Black and Blue album, releases a single. It's really, to me, one of the worst Stones cuts, and they're known for some when you scratch too deeply on Stones records, there's some bad stuff. If Labor of Love being entirely an album of covers, reggae has a long history of cover songs, and we'll have a show in the future of proto-reggae, of some of the US R&B songs that came down to Jamaica and were played on 45s, or they were recorded and played on sound systems that people walked around with. And a curious thing about Labor of Love was that there are at least two instances on the album in which they are covering reggae songs, which are themselves covers of original United States releases.
1: Oh, okay.
0: And so I'm going to play, and I'm going to go forward with the rest of the side one. They cover Keep On Moving, which they cover the Bob Marley and the Wailers version from 1973, which actually was originally a Curtis Mayfield and the Impressions song called I Gotta Keep On Moving. So let's hear the Impressions original version, then Bob Marley's cover. We can imagine UB40's cover, and then we'll go on with the rest of side one of the source material for UB40's Labor of Love. 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

0: That concludes side one of the source material for the 1983 album by UB40 called Labor of Love. What was on that? We heard Eric Donaldson's original Cherry O' Baby from 1971. We heard both the Impressions original version, I Gotta Keep On Moving, then the Wailers' Keep On Moving, which is in 1973 from African Herbsman. We heard Winston Tucker doing the 1974 re-record for Trojan Records of his 1970 song, which was on Torpedo Records. We heard the Melodians doing Sweet Sensation. And if you heard of the Melodians, another one of their songs called Rivers of Babylon was on the Harder They Come soundtrack. That was Boney M. butchered that. But this is not a Boney M. show. This is a UB40. And then we concluded with a song off the Harder They Come soundtrack by the Slickers called Johnny Too Bad. So max props to the multiracial boys from Birmingham for having really good record collection.
1: That's right.
0: Their covers album. And the Labor of Love, the genesis was the songwriters in the band. They were stuck, just like many people who take a turn from original recordings and do an album entirely of covers. Whether it's, it could be Guns N' Roses. They were stuck and they did Spaghetti Incident and all that. And it was a way they said, well, if we're stuck, we'll do an album of covers and we'll highlight the songs which we really loved, which were brought from Jamaica over to the UK. And sure enough, for aside from the Harder They Come soundtrack, it was a pretty big introduction of reggae to a broader population. Well, I mean, of course, it's Bob Marley and Peter Tosh and all that, but this is a tough example creatively that the Labor of Love soundtrack blew away anything they had done prior,
1: right,
0: commercially. They have great songs, King, One in Ten, mm-hmm, or some of the kind of moody atmospheric reggae songs that they had. So this, they have more sales than they ever had before. And the band followed up Labor of Love with what I think were some pretty sharp albums, Rat in the Kitchen, Jeffrey Morgan.
1: Oh, yeah.
0: A self-titled album. Mm-hmm. All of them, I think were very good, but never of them achieved the level of success as their covers album. Okay, so this becomes a problem.
1: Right.
0: Usually when bands get stuck and they put a covers album out, or whatever artist, usually it's the last thing they put out because they just are stuck and they're not writing songs. And for UB40, the question becomes, how do you move on? How do you move on from that? And they just wasn't recognized. And the problems are, number one, if your record label wants sales, and if you're doing covers albums, you miss out on the songwriting royalties.
1: That's right. You do.
0: And that's not only where the money is in the short term, that's where it is in perpetuity, mm-hmm, of whether it's played on radio stations such as ours and you get the performance royalties or you get the mechanical royalties for writing the songs. They're not getting any of that. And the other UB40 issue was, hey, look, how many people they have in the band? Like 13 or whatever. I saw them in the 80s in Charlottesville when I was in college, and yeah, they might have had a crowd of 3,000 or 4,000 people to see them, but it felt like there was a significant amount of the 4,000 people were on the stage as part of UB40. So if you've invited the whole Birmingham neighborhood into your band, you're not going to bank big coin because you're splitting up the money from too many people.
1: Yeah, they should have learned that lesson from funk bands of the 70s.
0: Completely right. They're too many people.
1: Mm-hmm.
0: And another limitation of UB40 moving beyond the covers albums, in my opinion, well, everything I say on 50 Ways to Weave Your Covers is my opinion. Ollie Campbell's voice had limitations. It's thin. It's a very thin, not very soulful voice. And they needed a better soulful counterpoint in their recordings to really stay. And we talk about, you and I, they're both certain songs that through our lives, when we hear them on the radio, we're reaching for the button in the car or the remote in the stereo, whatever. It used to be I can't remember when their cover of Can't Help Falling in Love with You came out, which it's just, to me, garbage.
1: I think
0: it's
1: 93.
0: It's just garbage.
1: It is.
0: And it when it first came out, I could hear Ali Campbell sing, "A wise man said, only fools rush." Like, okay, I've had enough. Then it got to the point I could just hear him go, "Wise." And it wouldn't even be, the word "wise" wouldn't even be finished being sung. And I'd already flip it to something else. Like, this is, it's too commercial. It's not soulful enough. It doesn't do the job. So this brings us up to our contractually obligated tone deaf cover of the week.
1: Oh God. All right.
0: Which, we had so many choices. We could have done Rolling Stones cover of Cherry Oh Baby.
1: Yeah.
0: We could have done the over commercial, under soulful UB40, especially duets that were done.
1: Yeah.
0: You and I have talked about that duet with Chrissy Hynde.
1: Breakfast in Bed.
0: Dusty Springfield song. Yeah. Mm-hmm. It needed a different male counterpoint to Chrissy Hynde.
1: They needed Astro to do more toasting. That's what it needed.
0: Yeah. I picked out a song here. It's not going to hurt your ears. It's just sort of disappointing of going, guys, you really, we did Labor of Love. That's great. Then you did Labor of Love 2. Then you did Labor of Love 3. And let's just bring out the intern with the gong and we'll see how long we can listen before we hit the mallet. The good news is after we hit the mallet, we'll move on to side 2.
2: Why do I have to lug this stinking gong in and out of the studio every week?
3: Because you're the intern.
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0: get nothing. You lose. Good day, sir.
1: As an oral redemption to that tone-deaf cover of the week of UB40 beating a dead horse with... The band is broken up, but they still probably could put together Labor of Love 4. I hope they don't, but whatever. Starting Side 2 is another example of UB40 covering a reggae song, which was itself a cover of a U.S. release. The band did not realize the Tony Tribe song that they were covering was originally by this gentleman from Brooklyn.

see anyone like you. I've never known anybody like you. Let me take you back in my childhood a while. See, we had a medium-sized family, you know, and we weren't rich.

0: You're listening to 50 Ways to Weave Your Covers, and we are playing source material for UB40's album Labor of Love. We just heard everything that was the source for side two of that album. And let me tell you what you just heard. Neil Diamond's original recording for Red Red Wine, which is 1968, and then the reggae version by Tony Tribe of Red Red Wine, which UB40 based their arrangement off of. Then we heard an artist named Tiger do Guilty, which was that written by Isaac Hayes?
1: That's my understanding. It was written by Isaac Hayes.
0: Huh. I can kind of see that. He kind of had a little rap in the beginning, not very Isaac, but still was doing his thing. And then we had Boy Friday, who was actually Dandy Livingstone doing Version Girl. And can you sort out the history on that song a little
1: bit? There's a long history on that. We love breaking down the different steps of the evolution of the song. So in 1965, Jackie Edwards, the R&B singer, had a song called What's Your Name? And then in 1972, Don and Juan had a song called What's Your Name? And then it was technically, the imprint was Boy Friday, but Dandy Livingstone recorded under a whole bunch of different names, I think, because he was on a bunch of different record labels. So he did it as Version Girl, and then UB40 covered it on the Labor of Love album. And if Dandy Livingstone, if you're not a big reggae person, you might want to know that he did the original Message to You, Rudy, which was a ska revival classic by the Specials,
0: which you might have heard in like a vacuum commercial or something weird. And then Ray Martell's She Caught the Train, I'm Going Home from 72, which means that there's one more track we're going to play to end side two. But we kind of want to talk just a little bit about UB40. Now, I mentioned Ian Campbell at the very beginning of the show. Ian had four children, and all four of them had a part in UB40. So Allie was their singer, and Robin was in the band as well. Their son David was their early manager for UB40. And then there was a time where Ali Campbell left UB40 and was replaced by his twin, Duncan.
1: Oh.
0: But they never told anybody. They just like, we're just going to have him. They didn't. Until Ali Campbell formed a band called UB40 featuring Ali Campbell. And you kind of know where that was going for as legally. And so I think, I don't know if any Campbell brothers are a part of UB40, but UB40 exists as an entity. I just don't know what they're doing anymore. But the arrangements for these songs actually are very good, and they took a lot of what UB40 was doing in their early albums and brought that to these songs, which made them so attractive and which probably attributed to the success of this band. They just didn't know how to get to that next step, unfortunately.
1: Yeah, it's a good album, and we know that they were good record collectors and had good taste in music. The concluding song, which I heard first as a kid on the Labor of Love album, it's the very classic Jimmy Cliff, Many Rivers to Cross. This was a 1969 song by Jimmy Cliff, and then in 1974, it was very prominent in the Harder They Come soundtrack. A lot of people have covered this song. Cher, Harry Nilsson, Linda Ronstadt, Annie Lennox. Mm-hmm. None of these people are slouches when it comes to doing covers. Most notably of Many Rivers to Cross. I cannot get Mrs. Fay DeGray to promise that this song is going to be played at my funeral. Hey, it's been great, and I've enjoyed being your labor of love for an hour. See you, Eric. See you next week.
0: See ya.

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1: All right, Elvis has left the building.
2: Ah, ha, ha. Ever get the feeling you've been cheated? Good night.